0: Welcome back to the Downbeat Music Show. Today we have a unique collection of songs and a unique topic as well. I'm your host, Dan.
1: And I'm Dina.
0: Yeah, and we're here to talk about our show, Exquisite Melancholy. Melancholy for me is something beautiful. I feel really connected to my true self and is usually a super artistically creative time for me. Melancholy brings me back to all that wonder that I learned so young. It helps me deal with whatever's going on in the world or my life. There's plenty of that lately. And then I move on, usually with hope and a plan and renewed love in my heart for the challenges ahead. Music is just the best healer for me, and I hope it is for you too. Now, here's the funny thing. Dina and I are exactly opposite. When spring and summer hit, she just explodes with life, and she's out there, man.
1: That's the truth.
0: And for me, it's a time where I really feel introspection, and I just want to be by myself.
1: I just jump in. I'm just going to say that's so opposite of me because, like, for me, that's the winter. And then summer, I'm just all over and out there.
0: It's very true. So I want to talk about this grouping of songs. Most of these are really special, and each song lyrically is a little bit of how I feel. This is a unique topic to try to explain. It's different than depression. It's more of like a feeling of solitude and quietness and introspection. So the third song coming up after this break here is a song called Ohio Riverboat Song, and it's by Palace Music, Will Oldham. And it's a variation of a traditional Scottish song called Loch Tay Boat Song. And his version has just haunted me ever since I first heard it way back in like 1997, I think. And fortunately, I had the forethought to buy that CD because it's kind of a rare CD. His voice is a little fragile, and metrically from time to time, the instruments bump and tug against each other, and it's just perfect, and it kind of describes how you feel when you're feeling off. So anyways, let's get into this music, and then we have some interesting stuff in a poem at the break coming up. All right, here we go.

0: 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We hope you are enjoying our exquisite melancholy today. Dan did a great job picking out the music. 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
1: Okay, well, here's a poem that I wrote for our show today. 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
6: BBC News with Chris Barrow. President Trump has said he's pausing an operation to help ships transit the contested Strait of Hormuz. He indicated that this was to see whether a peace agreement with Iran could be reached. Here's our North America correspondent, David Willis.
7: President Trump only announced the US military operation to guide ships through the Strait of Hormuz on Sunday, christening it Project Freedom. But in an abrupt change of policy, he's now said in a social media post that the project's on hold for a short period of time, as he put it, because the US and Iran had made what he called great progress towards a final peace agreement. In a post on social media, Mr. Trump said he'd taken the decision at the request of Pakistan, which has been mediating negotiations between the United States and Iran.
6: At least 22 people have been killed by the latest Russian strikes on Ukraine. The attacks came hours before a truce declared by Ukraine, which has now come into effect. At least 12 people were killed in Zaporizhia and 10 killed in the cities of Kramatorsk and Dnipro. Vitaly Shevchenko from BBC Monitoring has more details.
8: President Volodymyr Zelensky issued a statement in which he described the attack on Zaporizhia as a terrorist strike devoid of military sense. And he also spoke about Russia's proposal to cease fire to mark Victory Day, celebrated in Russia on Saturday. And the Ukrainian president said, well, what we need is not a brief halt to the killing and the attacks. What we need is lasting peace.
6: Spain has said it will let a cruise ship at the centre of a deadly outbreak of hantavirus travel to the Canary Islands. The Ministry of Health in Madrid said it was acting on humanitarian principles and international law, following a request from the World Health Organization. The ship is currently anchored off Cape Verde, about 3 or 4 days' journey from the Canaries. The authorities in northeastern Brazil say a teenage boy has opened fire at a school, killing 2 female members of staff and injuring another employee and a student. They say the suspect has been detained. Yusuf Taha reports.
9: The suspect is a 13-year-old student at the school, the São José Institute in Rio Branco, the capital of Acre State. The shooting caused panic among the students, with some barricading themselves in classrooms and others attempting to escape over a 6-meter-high wall to an adjacent hotel. A police officer said the weapon used in the attack belonged to the boy's stepfather, who is being questioned. The boy's motive for the attack is as yet unknown. The local government has ordered classes suspended for 3 days at all schools in the state, with specialists offering psychological support to students and teachers.
6: This is the World News from the BBC. The media regulatory body in Burkina Faso has banned the French television channel TV5, accusing it of disinformation over its coverage of jihadist violence in the country and in neighbouring Mali. It said the channel committed what it described as repeated breaches of media law and ethics in its coverage of security issues. There's been no comment from the channel so far. The German pharmaceutical company BioNTech says it will halt operations at several of its production centres in Germany and Singapore as the COVID-19 vaccine maker moves away from pandemic-era manufacturing. More than 1,800 jobs will be affected. BioNTech's first quarter earnings show that the sales of its COVID vaccines fell by 35%. The US tech giant Apple has agreed to pay $250 million to settle a class action lawsuit accusing it of misleading millions of iPhone buyers over artificial intelligence upgrades to its Siri voice assistant. Sanjay Dasgupta reports.
10: A group of shareholders went to court accusing Apple of promoting AI capabilities that, as they put it, did not exist at the time and do not exist now in order to boost iPhone sales. The company had started running advertisements for a number of AI upgrades in 2024, saying they would become available with new iPhones later that year. The iPhones were launched without those features, and Apple executives have now confirmed that the new features will be unveiled only next month. In settling the case, Apple did not admit to any fault.
6: In men's football, Arsenal have qualified for the final of the UEFA Champions League. In a close match in London, a goal in the first half proved enough to defeat Atletico Madrid 1-0 on the night and 2-1 on aggregate. It will be the club's first appearance in a Champions League final in 20 years. Arsenal have never won the competition. And that's the latest world news from the BBC.
11: 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It is Tuesday, and the clock on the wall says it's, 7:06. That can only mean one thing here on KSFR. It's time for Tuesday Night at the Opera. That's right. My name's Daryl Lindbergh. Thank you so much for listening. And tonight, we're going to have an appropriate opera. An opera by Nikolai Rimsky-Korsakov. And that opera is, guess what? May Night. But first, these messages.

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4: We're back. This is Tuesday Night at the Opera here on KSFR. My name is Daryl Lindberg. Thank you so much for listening tonight. And just an announcement here. Have you or someone you know been treated unfairly at work? 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That means that we will be there. 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Whatever you can, it is useful, and we put it to good use. And by the way, it's very flexible. Give what you can, and you'll keep the programming you want on the air. Okay. Tonight we're going to have an opera by Nikolai Rimsky-Korsakov, who lived from 1844 to 1908. That's right, in the 20th century. And this is an appropriate opera. Why? It's May. It's night right now. And the opera is May Night. What do you know? The last time I played this was a few years ago on a May night. I always thought it would be a good thing to play. The libretto is by Rimsky-Korsakov, and it's based on Nikolai Gogol's story, May Night, or The Drowned Maiden. And that's from Gogol's collection of Evenings on a Farm near Dakanta. First performed on the 21st of January, 1880, at the Mariinsky Theater in St. Petersburg in Russia. So, what is it? Well, May Night is the third of Rimsky-Korsakov's 15 operas. But wait, I'm sure you're probably asking yourself, was Rimsky-Korsakov really a composer of operas? And it may be surprising to you that old Nikolai wrote so many operas. And that's because in what I'll loosely term the West, he's known primarily for his orchestral works, and they're great, such as Scheherazade, Russian Easter Overture, and Capriccio Espagnol. And it's with good reason that he's so well known for these instrumental works. Rimsky-Korsakov was one of the most brilliant orchestrators that ever daubed notes on a musical staff paper. He is also known in this neck of the woods for his influence as a teacher of, get this, Igor Stravinsky, Sergei Prokofiev, Alexander Glazunov, Otorino Respighi, Anatoly Leonov, and others. In addition, Rimsky's influenced non-Russian composers, including Maurice Ravel, Claude Debussy, Paul Dukas, and many, many others. Now, one of the qualities of Rimsky-Korsakov's music that's immediately noticeable is, for lack of a better word, its Russianness. He believed, as did fellow composer Emily Balakirev and critic Vladimir Stasov, in developing a nationalistic style of classical music. This style employed Russian folk song and lore, along with exotic harmonic, melodic, and rhythmic elements in a practice known as musical orientalism, and eschewed traditional Western compositional methods. Not really all of them, but Rimsky-Korsakov appreciated Western musical techniques, especially after he became professor of musical composition, harmony, and orchestration at the St. Petersburg Conservatory in 1871. He's only 27. There he undertook a rigorous 3-year program of self-education and became a master of Western methods, incorporating them alongside the influences of Mikhail Glinka and his fellow members of a group known as the Five. His techniques of composition and orchestration were further enriched by his exposure to the works of Richard Wagner. And one of the reasons he had this self-education project when he was named professor is because, despite his talent, he really didn't have much formal training, except being exceptionally talented. Now, I just mentioned the Five because it's almost impossible to speak of Rimsky-Korsakov without mentioning this group, also known as the Mighty Handful, the Balakirev Circle, and the New Russian School. Now, whatever you call this group, it references the prominent 19th century composers active in St. Petersburg in Russia who strived to produce a specifically Russian kind of classical music, rather than one that imitated older European music or relied on European-style conservatory training. Now, the group met from 1856 to 1870 and consisted of Emily Balakirev, that was the leader, Cesar Cui, Modest Mussorgsky, Rimsky-Korsakov, and Alexander Borodin. Now, in a sense, the Mighty Handful was a branch of the Romantic Nationalist movement in Russia, which was itself a subgroup of the great Romantic movement in the 19th century. Now, for much of his life, Rimsky-Korsakov combined his composition and teaching with a career in the Russian military, at first as an officer in the Imperial Russian Navy, then as the civilian inspector of naval bands. He wrote that he developed a passion for the ocean in childhood from reading books and hearing of his older brother's exploits in the Navy. I should mention that his elder brother, whose name was Boyne, was quite the well-known explorer. And young Nikolai clearly idolized his brother, who was 21 years his senior. And Nikolai's love of the sea might have influenced him to write two of his best-known orchestral works, the musical tableau Sadko, it's not to be confused by his later opera of the same name, and of course Scheherazade. In any event, his fascination with the sea, along with prompting from Voin, his older brother, encouraged the 12-year-old to join the Imperial Russian Navy. He studied at the School for Mathematical and Navigational Sciences in St. Petersburg, and at 18 took his final examination in April of 1862. Now, even though Rimsky-Korsakov will always be remembered, by the way, for his compositions, it's important to keep in mind the service he did for Russian music and music in general. He prepared works of the Five for performance, which brought him into the active classical repertoire, although there is a controversy of his editing of the works of Modest Mussorgsky. And as I mentioned earlier, he shaped a generation of younger composers and musicians during his decades as an educator. In addition, Nikolai passed this knowledge to his students not only in person, but even posthumously through a textbook on orchestration that was completed by his son-in-law, Maximilian Steinberg. Now, if I remember correctly, and believe me, it's possible I'm not remembering, but this textbook is still considered one of the most lucid and enlightening studies ever written about the art of orchestration. But if you're not familiar with Rimsky-Korsakov, you'll hear it for yourself in our opera. So let's get on with what's it all about. Well, May Night is a three-act opera that's usually termed a folk opera, in that the story's based on Russian folk tales and the music's flavored with folk or folk-like melodies. It's a saga that's both comic and sweet. Boy loves girl, but the boy must overcome various obstacles to ensure that love triumphs. That's a general outline for many tales, opera and otherwise. Now, our boy is Levko, who is in love with our girl, Hannah. Neither of these characters is god, royalty, or any other form of the pretentious upper class, shall we say. In fact, we find out at one point that Levko is illiterate. But that's part of the charm of the story. It's an interesting plot, considering the opera was written during Russia's Tsarist era. Of course, May Night being a folktale, there's just a bit of supernatural thrown in, but it's not of the insidious evil variety. It just adds seasoning to the story, you might say. Let's now consider tonight's opera in a little more detail. The time? Whitsuntide, or Rosolka Week. It's the beginning of the 19th century. The place? It's the village of Dekanka in the Ukraine. Now, Act 1, we're outside Hannah's hut in the evening. People sing a folk song game. After they disperse, Levko plays the bandura, which is a stringed instrument similar to the balalaika, and sings outside Hannah's window. When she steps outside, she's afraid that people will be watching them. After some endearing exchanges, she asks about the old house across the way over the pond. Levko tells her that a widower used to live there. His daughter, Panochka, lived with him, and he decided to marry again. The new stepmother turned out to be a witch, literally, and caused the father to banish his daughter from the house. In sorrow, she drowned herself in the pond and became leader of the other Rosolki. Those are the drowned maidens. One night, while they were all dancing in the moonlight, they saw the witch walking by, grabbed her, and pulled her into the water. The story goes that now, when someone comes by the pond, Panochka asks the person to point out which of them of the other Rosolki is the stepmother. Now, the story over, Hannah goes inside, and some maidens come round singing a sad Rosolka song. In stumbles the drunken Kelenik on his way home. Now, this is another character you might recognize from many stories. He is the comic buffoon. So anyway, in stumbles the drunken Kelenik on his way home. He tries to dance the hopak and kiss the girls, but they send him away to the mayor's house, tricking him into thinking that it's his own. When all is clear, the mayor sneaks in, calling for Hannah. From the side, Levko notices someone is there and watches. Now the mayor, who has eyes on marrying Hannah, tries to impress her with his oft-repeated story about being a guide for Catherine the Great, but Hannah rebuffs him, sends him off, and goes inside. Now, Levko calls the village lads together and teaches them a song to mock the mayor and use in playing a trick on him. And that is the end of Act One. And whom are we listening to tonight? Now, when I tell you who we are listening to, I will apologize up front if I butcher any of these names. Levko is sung by Konstantin Lisovsky. Hanna is Ludmila Sapagina. Alexei Krivchenya is the mayor. And in this act, Ivan Budrin is Kelenik. And the maiden transformed by a spell into a nymph is Olga Patushenko. And you are listening to the USSR Radio TV Symphony Orchestra and Chorus, all conducted by Vladimir Fedosiev. And this is from Deutsche Grammophon LPs released in 1976. This is Tuesday Night of the Opera here on KSFR. My name's Daryl Lindberg. Thank you so much for listening. And now let's get right on with our opera for this May night. And what would it be? Rimsky-Korsakov's May Night, his three-act opera. Here we go with Act One. I'll catch you at the end of the first act. Enjoy.

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1: This is Tuesday Night at the Opera here on KSFR. My name's Daryl Lindberg. Thank you so much for listening. And we're right toward the end of the first act of our three-act opera, Nikolai Rimsky-Korsakov's May Night. I'll catch you at the end of the first act. Enjoy.

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0: Aha! That was the first act of Nikolai Rimsky-Korsakov's The May Night. And you were listening to Hana, sung by Ludmila Sapagina. The love interest, Levko, sung by Konstantin Lasovsky. Alexei Krivchenya is the mayor. And our comedy folk, our comedy character, Kelenik, sung by Ivan Boudrin. And you are listening to the USSR Symphony Orchestra, Radio Symphony Orchestra and Chorus, all conducted by Vladimir Fedosiev. And this is from Deutsche Grammophon LPs, released in 1976. This is Tuesday Night of the Opera here on KSFR. My name is Daryl Lindbergh. Thank you so much for listening. And we'll be right back with the second act of Rimsky-Korsakov's May Night, right after these messages.
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0: We're back. This is Tuesday Night at the Opera here on KSFR. My name is Daryl Lindbergh. Thank you so much for listening. 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It's really straightforward. You click on that and you give what you can. It's flexible too, so if you want to give monthly, that's great. It'll add up. Think about it. If you gave just, say, a cup of coffee at one of the local coffee emporiums for 1 month, it'll add up to real money for us and also help keep us on the air. So think about that. Remember, you're listening right now, and I hope you're listening as a donor. And if you're not, maybe you want to do that, because you can listen to opera on Tuesday nights. And on a night like this, which is a May night, and by the way, that happens to be the title of our opera, Rimsky-Korsakov's May Night. Okay, let's get into the second act. Now, there are two scenes. It's in the interior of the mayor's hut in the late evening. Now, remember, the end of the second act, the Levko, who is our hero, calls the village lads together and teaches them a song to mock the mayor and use in playing a trick on him. Remember also that they lead the drunken Kelenik. They send him away to the mayor's house, tricking him into thinking it's own. So that's what's going on now. Okay, the first scene is the interior of the mayor's hut. It's the late evening. So the mayor and his sister-in-law are entertaining the distiller at dinner. The distiller will soon be tearing down the old house by the pond to build a distillery. If you remember, that's the empty house by the pond where, let's just say, people think it's haunted. The Rzalki, who are the young maidens, the ghosts of young maidens. And anyway, so he's thinking about tearing that down. He wants to tear down an old house to build a distillery. Now, Kellenick, our drunken buffoon, mistakenly bursts in and causes a mild disturbance. Then a rock breaks through a window, causing the mayor to curse the unseen perpetrator outside. In superstitious alarm, the distiller warns the mayor against such language, relating the story of his late mother-in-law and the ghost that haunted her because of her cursing him in life. Suddenly, outside, the village lad starts singing the taunting song that Levko taught them. The wind blows out the lights, and in the commotion, the mayor captures someone he thinks is the perpetrator and locks him up in a side room. Now the clerk enters to report that the lads are running about the village and that he has captured their leader. The mayor, in disbelief, calls for a light, and they open the locked room. Out comes the sister-in-law, sobbing and not a little enraged. She goes outside. The clerk, the distiller, and the mayor set off to find the scoundrel once and for all. Okay. Now, the second scene is the village street outside the clerk's hut. It's a moonlit night. Outside the clerk's hut, where the alleged true perpetrator is locked up, the three, that would be the clerk, the distiller, and the mayor, approach in trepidation. Crossing themselves against Satan, they open the door, and again out comes the sister-in-law, infinitely angrier than before. Then the village police arrive, holding Kellenick mistakenly as a prisoner. With the police afraid to proceed, the mayor threatens them with the wrath of the commissar, and they run off in obedience. And that is the end of the second act. And to whom are we listening tonight? Well, Levko is sung by Konstantin Lavosky. Hanna is Ludmila Sapagina. Anna Matjushina is the sister-in-law. The mayor is sung by Alexei Krivchenya. Gennady Troitsky is the clerk. The distiller is Yuri Yelenikov. Ivan Bordin is Kellenick. And you were listening to the USSR Radio Symphony Orchestra and Chorus, all conducted by Vladimir Fedosiev. And this is from Deutsche Grammophon LPs, released in 1976. This is Tuesday Night of the Opera here on KSFR. My name's Daryl Lindbergh. Thank you so much for listening. Remember, if you're looking for what I've been playing, you might be out in your car and say, gee, I'd like to know what that is. You can go to our website at ksfr.org, where that donate icon is, let's not forget. Anyway, go to the program guide, find Tuesday Night at the Opera. It's in alphabetical order, so it's fairly far down that list. You just click on it and you'll find what I'm playing, the title, the composer, the conductor, the soloist, etc. Also, on Tuesday afternoons, I do post a couple of lines on our Facebook page. That's KSFR-FM on our Facebook page, along with a picture of the recording I'm going to be playing. So if you're a Facebook user, check it out. It's just a couple of lines, and it will give you forewarning about what's coming up. And finally, as always, if you have a question or a comment, I'd love to hear from you. You can reach me, care of Opera, at KSL.

0: Если б я знал, если б я знал, какой это висельник бросил, я бы отучил его кидаться, что подавиться его этим камнем.
1: Стой, стой! 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

0: Well, you just heard the second act of Rimsky-Korsakov's The May Night. And that was The Mayor, sung by Alexei Krivchenya. Konstantin Lisovsky is Levko. Anna Matyushina is the sister-in-law who you heard enraged at the end of the second act, since she was locked up twice. Ludmila Sapagina is Hanna. The clerk is Jenny Troitsky. Yuri Yelnikov is the distiller. Kelenik, our drunk, sung by Yvonne Boudrin. And you are listening to the USSR Symphony Radio Symphony Orchestra and Chorus, all conducted by Vladimir Fedosyev. And this is from Deutsche Grammophon. LP is released in 1976. This is Tuesday Night of the Opera here on KSFR. My name is Daryl Lindbergh. Thank you so much for listening. And we'll be right back with the third and final act of Nikolai Rimsky-Korsakov's The May Night, right after these messages.
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0: We're back. This is Tuesday Night at the Opera here on KSFR. My name's Daryl Lindbergh. Thank you so much for listening. I want to remind you that KSFR is diverse, eclectic, challenging, educational, inspiring. It's also portable. You can usually find a way to listen to the radio anytime, any place. 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Check it out. It's very flexible. And whatever you can give, we appreciate it and we put it to good use. I would remind you that most of our producers, and I'm one of them, and I've been doing this for 23 years, we're volunteers. And we're volunteers because we believe in public radio, community-supported public radio. So, if you believe in us and you listen to us, help us out. Yeah, all right, let's get on with Act 3. But before we get on with Act 3 of The May Night by Nikolai Rimsky-Korsakov, it's always good to check out what else was happening at the time. This premiered in January of 1880. And this is right in the height, or certainly the flowering of the Romantic movement. And if we go back to 1878, another great Russian composer, Tchaikovsky, his Symphony No. 4 in F minor premiered in 1880, the year of our opera, Dvorak's Symphony No. 6 in D major, and Mussorgsky, one of the five Russian five composers, Kovanchina premiered his opera. In 1881, Brahms's Academic Festival Overture. It's a great piece of music. And also in 1881, Liszt's Mephisto Waltz No. 2. In 1882, Wagner's final opera, Parsifal, great opera, I've played on the air, premiered. And just going a little later, in 1887, Verdi's Otello, an opera I've also played on the air. That's the general time period, and if you think about it, it's late Romantic, or certainly Romantic time, but all of these composers, different takes on that. Our friend Rimsky-Korsakov was 36 years old when he wrote this opera. It was his third, and I hope you're having fun, because it is a fun opera. It has a nice plot, an enjoyable plot, really fascinating characters, and a little bit of supernatural thrown in. And the music, if you're familiar with Rimsky-Korsakov, you'll recognize it as it has his stamp on it. So now, let's get into Act 3. Where are we? Well, we're the shore of the lake near the old gentleman's house, luminous, and it's a moonlit night. Beside the pond, Levico sings to his absent beloved, who is Hanna, then asks the moon to shine its light on the path to her abode. A window opens in the old house, and Panochka appears, begging Levico to sing further. Remember, Panochka is a spirit, or a ghost, you'd say. He doesn't seem to notice her at first, but a strange feeling comes over him. And he sings again. Then the Rizulki, the other ghostly maidens, appear on the shore and dance. Overcoming his astonishment, Levico joins in singing and their round dance, while Panochka begs Levico to find the stepmother witch. Remember, that's from the first act. He has to pick her out. Then the Rizulki begin to play the game called Raven. The first Raven maiden finds that she cannot continue, and Levico realizes that she can't be the Red Witch. But the second player of that role, who happens to be the stepmother, exposes her true self. Levico points her out, and the other Rizulkis jump on her and drag her down to the depths of the pond. In gratitude, Panochka gives Levico a letter to show to his father, and disappears as dawn breaks. Now, he can't read, so he does not know what the letter contains. Now, the mayor and the policeman arrive and grab Levico. He's a troublemaker, and the mayor is surprised to find that the disguised miscreant is his own son. Now, Levico shows his father the letter, which is passed on to the clerk to read aloud. The letter turns out to be from the commissar and instructs the mayor to allow his son, that's Levico, to marry Hanna. As the villagers come on the scene to greet the new day, Levico invents the story that the commissar will be coming for dinner, and the mayor, puffed up with his own importance, gives in to the marriage. Levico and Hanna say a prayer for Panochka. Krenelik, our drunk, stumbles in again, and the sister-in-law gives the mayor another verbal browbeating. And what for? As the people celebrate. And that's the end of the opera. And to whom are we listening to tonight? Well, Levico sung by Konstantin Lasovsky. The love interest, who is Hanna, sung by Ludmila Sapagina. Anna Matyushina is the sister-in-law. The clerk is Gennady Trotsky. Yuri Yelnikov is the distiller. Kalanick is sung, our drunken Kalanick, sung by Yvonne Bourdrine. And our maiden transformed by a spell into a nymph, who is Panochka, sung by Olga Pastushenko. There are three other nymphs, Tamara Antipova, Nina Dubina, and Luzila Rashkovitz are the three nymphs. And you're listening to the USSR Radio Symphony Orchestra, along with its chorus, all conducted by Vladimir Fedosyev. And this is from Deutsche Grammophon LPs, released in 1976. This is Tuesday Night of the Opera here on KSFR. My name is Daryl Lindbergh. Thank you so much for listening. And now, here we go with the third and final act of Rimsky-Korsakov's third of his 15 operas, The May Night. I'll catch you at the end of the opera. Enjoy.

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Well, you just heard the third and final act of Nikolai Rimsky-Korsakov's The May Night. And guess what? It's a May night. So there you have it. And in the end, you heard Hannah, the love interest, sung by Ludmila Sabagina. Levko, who is her sweetie, sung by Konstantin Lasovsky. His father, the mayor, sung by Alexei Krivchenya. And Anna Matyushina is the sister-in-law who is still mad at the mayor. Genady Troitsky is the clerk, the distiller, sung by Yuri Yelnikov. Ivan Burdon is Kelenik, who is the drunk. And then our friend, the key nymph, sung by Olga Patshushenko. And the other three nymphs are Tamara Antipova, Nina Dubina, and Luzia Rashkovitz. And you are listening to the USSR Radio Symphony Orchestra and chorus, all conducted by Vladimir Fedosiev. And this is from Deutsche Grammophon LPs released in 1976. This is Tuesday Night of the Opera here on KSFR. My name is Daryl Lindbergh. Thank you so much for listening. That's pretty much about it for tonight. If you're out on the road, please, please drive carefully so you get home safely. If you're at home, have a very pleasant evening. Up next, Map Is Not Territory with The Invisible Man. And I'll see you next week. And I'll just play a little bit of the overture of tonight's opera, Rimsky-Korsakov's The May Night. I'll see you next week.

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4: BBC News with Chris Barrow. President Trump has said he's pausing an operation to help ships transit the contested Strait of Hormuz. He indicated that this was to see whether a peace agreement with Iran could be reached. Here's our North America correspondent, David Willis.
5: President Trump only announced the US military operation to guide ships through the Strait of Hormuz on Sunday, christening it Project Freedom. But in an abrupt change of policy, he's now said in a social media post that the project's on hold for a short period of time, as he put it, because the US and Iran had made what he called great progress towards a final peace agreement. In a post on social media, Mr. Trump said he'd taken the decision at the request of Pakistan, which has been mediating negotiations between the United States and Iran.
4: The Iranian Foreign Minister Abbas Araghchi has held talks with his Chinese counterpart Wang Yi in Beijing. China has been ignoring US sanctions by continuing to import Iranian oil. Mr. Araghchi's trip comes before a scheduled visit to China next week by President Trump. Stephen McDonnell is in Beijing.
6: We're now waiting for the official readout to get an idea, at least from what they want to release to us, what they've been speaking about. But the interesting thing is, why is Iran's foreign minister here now? Why face to face? Now, I say that because they've had plenty of phone conversations since the war started. He doesn't need to be here. Perhaps, though, it's because of the upcoming visit from Donald Trump, which is slated to be taking place later next week.
4: Spain has said it will let a cruise ship at the centre of a deadly outbreak of hantavirus travel to the Canary Islands. The ship is currently anchored off Cape Verde. Two sick crew members are to be flown in a specialised aircraft for treatment. Three people on board have died, with two of the deaths confirmed to have been caused by hantavirus. The BBC contacted one passenger on board, a Jordanian travel vlogger called Kasim Hatto. His comments are read by a producer.
7: People are taking the situation seriously, but without any panic, trying to keep social distancing and wearing masks to be safe. The leadership and captain on the ship are keeping us informed whenever they have new information. Our days have been close to normal, just waiting for authorities to find a solution, but morale on the ship is high and we're keeping ourselves busy with reading, watching movies, having hot drinks and that kind of thing. Our hearts are with those who passed away and their families, and we wish a speedy recovery to the sick people on board.
4: The authorities in northeastern Brazil say a teenage boy has opened fire at a school, killing two members of staff and injuring another employee and a student. They say the suspect has been detained. He's a 13-year-old student at the school in Rio Branco. This is the world news from the BBC.
8: 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This is The Invisible Man. Thank you for joining me on Map Is Not Territory. A few programming notes. We will have a montage during the second hour of tonight's program. And next week, I've got to tell you, this Thursday, DJ Longboat Pilot is settling in to New Mexico for a week. And we will be doing 4 hours of montage beginning on Saturday night, this coming Saturday, and on 10 till midnight, David Barsante, a.k.a. SpinFX, is good enough to, who has met Joey, DJ Longbow Pilot, and he was good enough to offer us his 2 hours on Twisted Groove. So beginning Saturday night, 2 hours, 10 till midnight. And then next Tuesday, a week from tonight, we are coming back for another 2 hours, 10 to midnight. So don't miss it. It's going to be lots of fun, I'm sure. He's been building his bag for several weeks, and there's going to be some great surprises, I'm sure. The first hour of tonight's program is going to be devoted to the work of Miroslav Vitus, work and collaborations, great Czech bassist and composer, who was one of the founding members of Weather Report, and on their first three albums. And we're going to focus on, he has a brand new release, although it was these are from various recordings that took place between 2003 and 2010. And we are going to focus on, begin with a piece with clarinetist, bass clarinetist Michel Portal, who just recently passed away, with Miroslav Vitus on double bass, and then a piece featuring Miroslav Vitus on double bass, Bob Mintzer on bass clarinet, Jack DeJeanette on drums, also who we lost in the last year or so, and members of the Czech National Symphony Orchestra, directed by Miroslav Vitus. And then we'll go back, and the earliest release we'll hear during this set is from 1983. Enjoy.

0: The great Miroslav Vitus, his release from 1983, Journey's End, the opening piece, Dunye u Prespuka, probably a terrible translation of, reading of the Czech. But anyway, it's a Vitus composition inspired by a Czech folk song. And John Sermon on baritone saxophone, Miroslav Vitus, of course, on double bass, Sean Taylor on piano, the late, great Sean Taylor, and Jon Christensen, also the late, great Jon Christensen, on drums. Before that, from a 1991 release, Jan Garberik on tenor saxophone, Miroslav Vitus on double bass, and Peter Erskine on drums. The name of the release, Star, and we heard Jumper off of that. Another Miroslav Vitus and Jan Garberik collaboration. You heard two pieces from their 1993 release, Atmos, Goddess, and a piece for solo bass forthcoming. And then, let's see, Universal Syncopations, his 2003 release. We heard off of it a great lineup, by the way, Sunflower, the name of the cut, and Jan Garberik on tenor saxophone, Chick Corea on piano, John McLaughlin on guitar, and Jack DeChanet on drums. Yes, Universal Syncopations, Miroslav Vitus, 2003. Then his 2009 release with Michel Porto, bass clarinet, Franco Ambrosetti on trumpet, Gary Campbell on tenor saxophone, Miroslav on double bass, Gerald Cleaver on drums, and we heard variations on Ornette Coleman's Lonely Woman. And the brand new release of pieces that were actually recorded between 2003 and 2010, Mountain Call, the name of the release, Michel Portal, bass clarinet, Miroslav Vitus, double bass, Jack DeChanet on drums, Bob Mintzer on bass clarinet, and Gerald Cleaver on drums. And we heard, it's a complicated album because there's even Esperanza Spalding is on this one. We heard Delusion, a short piece by Vitus and Portal, and then Evolution with Bob Mintzer on bass clarinet, Miroslav Vitus on double bass, Jack DeChanet on drums, and the members of the Czech National Symphony Orchestra, directed by Miroslav Vitus. Okay, I want to remind you, little programming note, this coming Saturday, Longboat Pilot is coming on from Seminole Lands, DJ Longboat Pilot, and he and the Invisible Man are going to be guesting on David Barsante's program Twisted Groove from 10 till midnight. And we will also be back for another 2 hours a week from tonight, and we will be moontaging from 10 till midnight next week, Tuesday. So if you want to have some fun, you might want to tune in. So without further ado, we will be doing this week's Moontage after these messages.
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mid-August at Sourdough Mountain Lookout. 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Pitch glowing on the lid. Swarms of you. I cannot remember things I once read. 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

0: Now, that just about does it for this evening's festivities. There are Montage in six movements. We heard Otekra from their 25-year-old Confield release, Uviol, with a piece performed by the Hilliard Ensemble by Joanne Metcalf, music for The Star of the Sea, off of Hilliard Songbook, New Music for Voices, came out in 96. And two from the Future Sound of London's Music for Three Books, with two movements of The Cusp of Magic by Terry Riley, Emily and Alice, and Prayer Circle, performed by the Cronus Quartet, David Harrington, violin, John Sherba, violin, Hank Dott, viola, and Jeffrey Ziegler, cello, with Wu Man on pipa, and they all play toys, too. The Orb from the Peel Sessions, the 1996 version. We heard Montagne d'Or from originally from Plateau, and Orbis Terrarum, excuse me, with a piece for alto saxophone. Off of Solitarius, Dalia Ruth Konteki, with Rolf Erik Nystrom. Okay, Evelyn Glennie and Bjork, two pieces from her greatest hits, with a piece for solo clarinet called Cyclone, Planet Drum with Sidsel Andresen and Yang Bang, and Weather Report, Miroslav Vitus Will with Lori.
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You're on the third floor for 2 hours of vocal and choral classical repertoire. I'm Bill Cromwell, your host and listening companion. Guess what? I enjoy producing the show. Last week I played some longer works, two of which I'll be singing soon, and this week I've assembled a show with 14 different composers, if I can fit it all in, beginning with three tracks of one of my very favorite CDs. It's a disc of Italian Renaissance composers performed by the choir of Westminster Abbey, Simon Preston conducting. The album was recorded in 1985 and released in 1986 through Archive Productions, a West German label, to give you an idea of the era. It wasn't the first classical album I bought, but it was certainly one of the first CDs I added to my collection. What all of that means for our purposes this week is that the third floor will begin with three consecutive tracks of choral mastery. Giovanni Nannino's Ec Dies, This is the Day the Lord Hath Made, then Giovanni Palestrina's Tuas Petrus, Thou Art Peter, and finally Gregorio Allegri's incredible Miserere, the work a young Mozart purportedly copied from memory upon hearing it in the Sistine Chapel on a trip to Rome. Apocryphal or not, it's a great story. FYI, coming up later on the third floor, music by Schubert, Britten, Mendelssohn, Wagner, Schütz, Purcell, Beethoven, and more. I hope you're comfortable. I suggest turning up the volume a hair and enjoy the choir of Westminster Abbey. I'm Bill Cromwell, and we're together on the third floor.

A different opening to this week's festivities on the third floor, with three tracks in a row, with the choir of Westminster Abbey, Simon Preston conducting. We heard Giovanni Nannino's Ec Dies, Giovanni Palestrina's Tuas Petrus, and finally Gregorio Allegri's incredible Miserere. Jean Moutin was a famous and influential French composer of the late 15th century into the 16th. We're going to enjoy one of his motets, Celeste Beneficium, which mentions the French queen at the time, Anne of Brittany. Heaven's favor came upon Anna. Jean Moutin was a court composer and spent plenty of time with the queen. If you're interested and want to read some fascinating history about historical palace intrigue set in those Renaissance times, Google Anne of Brittany. Meanwhile, Capella Flamenca sings Celeste Beneficium.

Eat im Freien. How beautiful it is in the open air. By the May trees as they turn green in the wood, how beautiful. How sweet it is to bask in the sun, to escape from the towns into the airy heights. Helmut Froschauer conducts the Männerchor des Rundfunkchores.

Männerchor des Kölner Rundfunkchores, conducted by Helmut Froschauer, in music of Franz Schubert, Lied im Freien, Song in the Open. Composed in 1955, Benjamin Britten wrote this next piece to celebrate the quincentenary of the Church of St. Peter, Mancroft, and Norwich. The Hymn to St. Peter, performed by the Choir of St. John's College, Cambridge, conducted by George Guest.

We are rolling here on the third floor. We just heard music of Benjamin Britten and his Hymn to St. Peter with the choir of St. John's College, Cambridge, directed by George Guest. Give sentence for me, O God, and defend my cause against ungodly people. Richta mich Gott, music from Felix Mendelssohn in this setting of Psalm 43. Noel Edison directs the Alora Festival Singers.

Richte mich Gott, a setting of Psalm 43 from Felix Mendelssohn. Noel Edison leading the Alora Festival Singers. This next very familiar tune starts off on the hush side, but gradually builds, and then gets much quieter again, so you might have to really perk those ears up on this particular recording. It's the famous bridal chorus from Wagner's Lohengrin. Here's a snatch of text that you might not know. Faithfully guided, draw near to where the blessing of love shall preserve you. Triumphant courage, the reward of love, joins you in faith as the happiest of couples. Champion of virtue, proceed. Jewel of youth, proceed. Flee now the splendor of the wedding feast. May the delights of the heart be yours. Sir George Scholte conducts the Vienna State Opera Chorus with the Vienna Philharmonic in this music of Richard Wagner.

The Bridal Chorus from Lohengrin, music of Richard Wagner. We heard the Vienna State Opera Chorus and Vienna Philharmonic, conducted by Sir George Schulte. I Hear America Singing was the last album released by the American Boy Choir. That was in 2014. Here's a motet by Heinrich Schütz, Cantate Domino, Sing to the Lord a New Song. Fernando Malvar Ruiz conducts.

Fernando Malvar Ruiz conducting the American Boy Choir, music of Heinrich Schütz, Cantate Domino. A very full first hour of this week's episode of The Third Floor, with so much more to come, including sacred and secular music from Praetorius, Purcell, Beethoven, and Martin. The Third Floor has a website, classicalthirdfloor.org. Go there to, well, support the program, read the blog, Musings from the Inner Sanctum, click a link called The Third Floor Presents, and there you can listen to all of the free archived programs. There's also a gallery of guests and information about the show and your host. I'm Bill Cromwell, host of The Third Floor and your listening companion, back in a few moments for Hour 2.

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3: I'm Harry Christophers, founder and conductor of The 16. You're on the third floor with Bill Cromwell for fine choral and vocal classical repertoire.
4: Bill Cromwell back with you for hour two of the third floor. Performances coming up by the choristers of the Chapel Choir, Bramdean School, Exeter, Cecilia Bartoli, Nancy Argenta, and The 16. First, a motet by Hieronymus Praetorius, born in Hamburg in 1560. We'll hear Adesto Unus Deus, Be Present the One God. Vesa Renaissance is conducted by Manfred Cordes. Unus Deus, Be Present the One God. Vesa Renaissance is conducted by Manfred Cordes.

music of Hieronymus Praetorius to begin our second hour together on the third floor, and his motet Adesto Unus Deus. Manfred Cordes led Vesa Renaissance. This next compilation utilizes tones from the Roman Catholic Missal with original faux-bardant, historically a technique of musical harmonization. The performance is by the choristers of the Chapel Choir, Bramdean School, Exeter. Christopher Meach plays the organ.

From Melodies of Meditation, the choristers of the Chapel Choir Bramdean School, Exeter, playing the organ, Christopher Meech. Two strictly vocal tracks coming up. The first features Nancy Argenta, soprano, with a song by Henry Purcell, and the second with mezzo Cecilia Bartoli and an Italian song by Beethoven. If Music Be the Food of Love, Play On comes first with Nancy Argenta, accompanied by viola da gamba and harp. The first line is borrowed from Shakespeare's Twelfth Night, but the rest was penned by Colonel Henry Hevingham. Then Beethoven and Ms. Bartoli, in Questa Tomba Oscura. This text is from Giuseppe Carpani. In this dark tomb let me rest. Ungrateful one, you should have thought of me alive. Music from two sopranos now, first Purcell, then Beethoven, here on the third floor.

pleasure of two sopranos, well, one soprano and a mezzo, to be technical about it. We heard music from Henry Purcell, If Music Be the Food of Love, performed by Nancy Argenta, then an Italian love song by Beethoven with the incomparable Cecilia Bartoli, mezzo-soprano. She was accompanied by Andras Schiff in Questa Toma Oscura. The featured work this week is from Swiss composer Frank Martin. We'll hear his Mass for double choir performed by the 16. All of the Mass components are here: Kyrie, Gloria, Credo, Sanctus, Benedictus, and Agnus Dei. Harry Christophers, director and founder of the 16 and friend of the third floor, had this to say: "The Mass for double choir is without a doubt one of the finest Mass settings of modern times. But when I decided to record it, the problem arose as to just what to put with it." Harry contacted Martin's widow, Maria Martin, and tracked down more material to include on the disc. A great recording, and I'm pleased to play more of it for you this week. Harry Christophers leads the 16 in the Frank Martin Mass for double choir on the third floor.

The featured work this week on the third floor, the Mass for Double Choir by, and let's get this pronunciation right, as this composer was Swiss, Franck Martin. Harry Christopher is leading the 16 in that performance. A great show this week, in my truly humble opinion. The music does all of the work, and I'm happy to bring it to you each and every week on the third floor. If you get an opportunity, visit the website, classicalthirdfloor.org, all lowercase, classicalthirdfloor.org. 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Also click The Third Floor Presents to listen to all of the free archived programs available on the Public Radio Exchange. You can learn more about your host and the program and skim through a gallery of some of our celebrated guests who have appeared on the show. The Third Floor is a production of WRGG Greencastle, Pennsylvania. I'm Bill Cromwell, producer and host of the program, looking forward to sharing our next listening experience next time on the third floor. 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

0: war is horrible and evil and nasty, but sometimes it has to be done. So how do you square that circle, you know?
1: They're not easy questions to answer.
0: No, there is no answer. There is no answer. That's the whole point, is if you're going to be kind of semi-grown up about it, you have to turn around and say, there are some things that happen that are not fair, and they will continue to happen. Mm-hmm. The only way that this stuff will stop is if humanity collectively has a personality transplant. Yeah. We ain't showing any sign of that anytime soon. We evolve at a snail's pace. Meanwhile, we've got AI, iPads, and nuclear weapons.
2: Bruce Dickinson of Iron Maiden talking there to NewsHour's Usman Azad. And that brings us to the end of this edition of the programme. Thanks so much for listening. I'll be back at the same time tomorrow. Till then, bye-bye.
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0: Good morning. You're listening to KSFR, broadcasting from Santa Fe Community College. I'm Patrick Davis. Coming up on KSFR News, federal grant money is supporting wastewater infrastructure on one New Mexico pueblo, and a look at the Democratic primary for lieutenant governor. I'll have more on those stories, plus New Mexico's weather, after these world news headlines from the BBC, right here on KSFR.
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2: BBC News with Govinda Gill. Iranian officials are reviewing a new US proposal amid signs of fresh momentum to end the war. President Trump has said he hopes the conflict will end if Iran agrees to the American proposal. Earlier, he paused the military escort of commercial ships through the Strait of Hormuz just a day after it began to help efforts to reach a deal. Sebastian Usher has this report.
3: It's been another 24 hours of dizzying twists and turns over the Iran war. On Tuesday, the US strategy seemed to be newly dependent on unclenching Tehran's grip on the Strait of Hormuz, with the diplomatic path apparently on the back burner. Now, President Trump has ditched that approach and says that peace is all but at hand. It's being reported that there's a one-page document that the two sides are close to agreeing. The Pakistani mediators are talking it up too. The little that's come out of Iran so far, though, is as ever notably less infused about developments.
2: Oil prices have fallen and global stock markets have risen following reports that the US and Iran are close to a deal to end the war. The benchmark Brent crude has fallen well below $100 a barrel. Prices have fluctuated wildly since the start of the war. The World Health Organization has confirmed an eighth case of hantavirus on board a cruise ship at the centre of an outbreak of the disease that has already killed three people. It has also confirmed that the strain can be transmitted between humans. This person, a Swiss national, is being treated in Zurich. Others are on their way to the Netherlands, from where Anna Holligan reports.
4: On board the two air ambulances are a 56-year-old British doctor, a 41-year-old Dutchman and a 65-year-old German who isn't currently showing any symptoms. When they arrive in the Netherlands, they'll be taken straight to specialist hospitals for further testing and any treatment they may need. The crew and passengers still on the Hondius are all currently asymptomatic. According to the Spanish authorities, the ship is due to reach a port in Tenerife within 3 to 4 days. There, everyone on board will undergo a medical assessment and, if fit to travel, will be repatriated to their home countries.
2: Scientists say a massive wave that swept through a narrow Alaskan fjord last year is the second largest ever recorded. They warn it was only the early morning timing of the event that spared nearby tourist ships. The geologist Brettwood Higman, who visited the site, called it a close call.
5: We know that there were people that were very nearly in the wrong place, and it worked out just barely. And I'm quite terrified that we're not going to be so lucky in the future.
2: Such waves, known as mega tsunamis, are caused by landslides crashing into water. Researchers say they're being worsened by climate change. World News from the BBC.
0: This is KSFR News. I'm Patrick Davis. Former U.S. Interior Secretary Deb Haaland and Bernalillo County District Attorney Sam Bregman on Saturday participated in their only scheduled debate as the two compete for the Democratic Party gubernatorial nomination in the June 2nd primary election. Source New Mexico reported that the two responded similarly to questions from advocacy groups about President Donald Trump's immigration crackdowns and the state's universal child care initiative. They mostly diverged when it came to environmental issues. Haaland touted her experience of holding Trump's feet to the fire while she served in the U.S. House of Representatives. Bregman argued that he has a proven track record of getting things done as top prosecutor for the state's most populous county. The debate will air at 7 p.m. Thursday on New Mexico PBS's YouTube channel and on TV channel 5.1. During an April public meeting, representatives from the Federal Environmental Protection Agency struggled to address concerns in Cuesta about how a planned green hydrogen project would impact the ongoing cleanup at the Chevron Cuesta Mine Superfund site. The Kit Carson Electric Cooperative's project would be located at the northernmost tip of the former mine tailings site, with land leased from Chevron. According to the Taos News, Cuesta residents allege that the Superfund site is still hazardous to the soil, groundwater, and air. They are preparing a class action lawsuit against Chevron and brought in prominent civil rights attorney Ben Crump to represent them. Crump has previously represented residents in Flint, Michigan, impacted by lead-contaminated drinking water, securing a settlement of over $600 million. The University of New Mexico received a $2.5 million federal grant to train medical residents for its street medicine program, the Albuquerque Journal reported. The program dispatches doctors and nurses outside to care for people experiencing homelessness. Under the grant, UNM residents and family or internal medicine can work at the mobile street medicine clinics in Albuquerque and in Shiprock on the Navajo Reservation in northwestern New Mexico. UNM's Family Medicine Residency Program in Shiprock is the only medical residency based within the Indian Health Service in the United States, according to UNM officials. UNM is one of 25 programs nationwide to receive the new 5-year grant from the U.S. Department of Health and Human Services. A slight chance of showers is possible today and tonight for the Santa Fe area. Today's high temperature will reach 64 degrees and tonight's overnight low is 38. For KSFR News, I'm Patrick Davis.
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I'm Tony Jackson here as usual, 9 to noon on Wednesdays. 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I'll be here with the mix, as I most often am. Let's see, first hour's looking at some crossover, classical kind of crossover music. Let's see, musicians from Norway and from Finland and from Denmark. Second hour will be jazz. First set will feature Duke Pearson and then Curtis Fuller and then Sonny Rollins. And the last hour this week will be Brazilian music. I'm broadcasting from the studio here at Santa Fe Community College, and I do have a phone number, 505-510-5737, and an email address for this show, morningmix@ksfr.org. I like to run through the extended forecast before at the top of each hour, and on the way to the station here at the community college this morning was 43, a little chilly compared to what it's been. And we're on the way up to a high of 61 today. A slight chance of showers, according to this website, in the afternoon and evening. Tomorrow, Thursday, will be a high of 66 and sunny. And boy, some nice weather rolling in after that. Friday will be 75 and sunny. Saturday, 79 and sunny. And then Sunday, 76 and sunny. It's beautiful spring weather on the way for us. Let's see. Off we go into music. I'm going to begin with Pat Metheny. Not his most recent album, because he comes out with a lot of albums. Anyway, this came out in 2024. The album is called Moondial, and it's a Lennon McCartney tune, Here, There, and Everywhere, recorded originally in 1966.

That's French percussionist and composer, a group led by French composer and percussionist Manu Katché from his 2010 ECM record called Third Round, and the track we heard was called Flower Skin from that. It's 927, and you're listening to the Morning Mix program here on KSFR and KSQR. Before Manu Katché, we heard German sax player Ralph Heidel from a 2022 album called Modern Life, and Soy is the name of the track. Before that, from Norway, one of my favorite singers, Solveig Sætahjell, from her 2011 album Anthology, and Paul McCartney tune, originally recorded in 2005, Jenny Wren. Quick announcement, and then I'll be back to more music. Let's see, the Vista Grande Public Library Spring Book Sale is happening, returning again. It begins tomorrow, May 7th. It's out in El Dorado on Avenida Torreon in El Dorado. And the sale hours are May 7th and 8th, this Thursday and Friday, tomorrow, the next day, from 10 to 6, and then on Saturday as well from 10 to 3. The Vista Grande Public Library out in El Dorado has got a spring book sale going on. Go out there and score some book bargains. Up next, from Norway, the sax player Mette Henriette from her 2022 album called Drifting, and this will be the title track.

0: That is Daniel Garcia Trio. He's a Spanish pianist and composer. And that's from his 2024 album Wonderland. And the track we heard is called Mi Bolita. It's 9:44. And you're listening to the Morning Mix program here on KSFR and KSQR. I'm Tony Jackson, and I'm glad that you are listening. Before Garcia, we heard from Finnish musician Magnus Lindgren, and from a 2024 album called Butterfly Effect, and Reverie was the track. Before that, the pianist, kind of global star, Tigran Hamasyan from Armenia, from his 2016 album Atmospheres, we heard Shushiki. I'll be back with more music right after this message.
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4: 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I mean, yeah, that's it. 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
0: And that's a good idea. 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John Trinacosta is here on Monday mornings from 9 till noon with the Bapara House. And Bud and or Sean are here on Tuesdays from 9 to noon with Sowing Seeds. They do a big mix of music similar to what I do. On Thursday, Susan O'Hori is here with Beyond Borders. Global music, world music, whatever you want to call it. She knows it all. And on Friday, Helga Ancona is here with Jazz Etc., including the Hora de Bossa at the very end there. So you want to tune into these if you like this show too. On we go with music. Up next, the LaBeouf Brothers. LaBeouf Brothers? It's spelled like French. I don't know how you pronounce it. From a 2023 album called Hush, this is called The Oblique Two-Step.

That was a singer from Sweden, though of course his English is flawless, so you would never know. Joachim Bergström is his name, and this is from a 2007 album called You'd Better Love Me, and of course Sunny was the track. Before that, the Danish group called Girls in Airports, from their 2011 Migration album. Little Baby Monkey was the track we heard. I'm Tony Jackson. It's the Morning Mix on KSFR and KSQR, public radio for Northern New Mexico, and streaming listeners wherever you might be. I'm going to be back with a couple hours more music right after the news and weather, so I hope you can stick around for that.

0: Good morning. You're listening to KSFR, broadcasting from Santa Fe Community College. I'm Patrick Davis. Coming up on KSFR News, federal grant money is supporting wastewater infrastructure on one New Mexico pueblo, and a look at the Democratic primary for lieutenant governor. I'll have more on those stories, plus New Mexico's weather, after these world news headlines from the BBC, right here on KSFR.
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2: BBC News with Govinda Gill. Iranian officials are reviewing a new US proposal amid signs of fresh momentum to end the war. An Iranian foreign ministry spokesperson said Tehran would convey its response soon via Pakistan, which is acting as mediator. President Trump has said he hopes the conflict will end, but he's also warned that bombing will resume at a higher intensity if Iran rejects the proposal. Here's our security correspondent, Frank Gardner.
3: There are reports coming out of Washington that they are close to a deal. Now, it's not been confirmed by Iran, and that's what really matters. Pakistan, which is mediating between the two countries, has been saying that they could be close to an agreement. So that's encouraging. So this could go either way. One thing that's clear is that neither Iran nor the US want to go back to a full-scale war. If Donald Trump carries out his threat, in other words, if there is no deal, one thing I can guarantee is that Iran is going to hit back at targets in the Gulf.
2: Oil prices have fallen and global stock markets have risen following reports that the US and Iran are close to a deal to end the war. The benchmark Brent crude has fallen well below $100 a barrel. The World Health Organization has confirmed an eighth case of hantavirus on board a cruise ship at the centre of a deadly outbreak of the disease. They've also confirmed that the strain can be transmitted between humans. Three passengers have died. Pumzat Filani has spoken to other passengers on board.
4: We've spoken to a few passengers who've told us themselves that it has been a frustrating few weeks, certainly in the last week especially, as news has come out of the possible outbreak and then in recent days confirmation that there is a hantavirus outbreak on the ship. It is still unclear though where the disease was contracted, and this is something that organizations such as the WHO are emphasizing, saying this will be important work that's done to determine if it was brought onto the ship by a passenger who already had it but had not showed symptoms, or if it was picked up along the route.
2: The pioneering media tycoon and CNN founder Ted Turner has died at the age of 87. His revolutionary network changed the face of news broadcasting, providing around-the-clock 24-hour coverage. Nether Tawfiq has more.
5: Ted Turner changed television forever. 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Originally, it was nicknamed the Chicken Noodle Network and was underestimated. But the channel proved itself with coverage of stories such as the assassination attempt of U.S. President Ronald Reagan and the Challenger space shuttle disaster in 1986. Its breakthrough came with its coverage from Baghdad of the Gulf War, the first time a war was broadcast live.
2: World News from the BBC.
0: This is KSFR News. I'm Patrick Davis. The Institute of American Indian Arts has received a $10,000 grant from the Santa Fe Community Foundation to support the further preservation, digitization, and renewed public access of the Lewis W. Ballard papers. Lewis W. Ballard of the Quapaw and Cherokee Nations is widely recognized as the grandfather of Native American classical composition. The Lewis W. Ballard Project is an independent public revival effort launched several years ago by the composer's granddaughter and academic Dr. Eric Ettinger. This project aims to ensure the long-term care and accessibility of a collection comprising nearly 50 of Ballard's compositions, manuscripts, scores, audio recordings, photographs, and educational materials. In her first campaign ad released Tuesday, Democrat Maggie Toulouse Oliver took aim at Republican President Donald Trump. The Santa Fe New Mexican reports that she has latched onto this strategy since she announced her plans to seek the nomination for lieutenant governor last year. In the meantime, Toulouse Oliver is battling a foe at home, Harold Pope, an Albuquerque Democrat who's New Mexico's first black senator and also seeking the party's nomination for lieutenant governor. In the most recent campaign reporting period, Toulouse Oliver reported almost $186,000 in campaign contributions, while Pope reported just over $50,000. A recent poll shows 54% would vote for Toulouse Oliver, with Pope at 10% and 36% still undecided. Senior leaders from the U.S. Department of Health and Human Services and the U.S. Environmental Protection Agency joined tribal leadership at Santo Domingo Pueblo to announce an almost $11 million federal investment aimed at expanding reliable sanitation services for the community. Native News Online reports that the funding was administered through the Indian Health Service and is part of a broader effort to complete the community's wastewater system and strengthen essential infrastructure. Federal officials emphasize the collaborative nature of the project and its importance to both environmental protection and public health. Despite decades of federal investment, significant infrastructure gaps persist. Approximately 41,000 American Indian and Alaska Native homes still lack adequate sanitation facilities. Through the Indian Health Service's Sanitation Facilities Construction Program and partnerships with federal agencies, officials say they are working to close those gaps through targeted investments. Sunshine will return today with an expected high of 63 degrees. Rain chances return in the Santa Fe metro area tonight. Look out for vulnerable people, pets, plants, and pipes tonight as temperatures are expected to drop below freezing. For KSFR News, I'm Patrick Davis.
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7: 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And I hope you're out there somewhere. I'm Tony Jackson. I'm going to be here for another couple of hours worth of music this hour. Middle hour is jazz, as usual. And going to feature people like the trusty list. Oh yeah, Duke Pearson set and Curtis Fuller Quintet and Sonny Rollins, straight ahead jazz, that kind of thing. I'm broadcasting from the studio here at Santa Fe Community College, just on the other side of I-25 from the town of Santa Fe. I have a phone number, 505-510-5737, and an email address, morningmix@ksfr.org. Let's see, I like to go through the extended forecast once before I begin the hour's worth of music. And today, a high of 61, and this website says a 40% chance of some kind of showers later on. Then, boy, we go into some great weather. Tomorrow, Thursday, is going to be 66 and sunny. Friday will be 75 and sunny. Saturday will be 79 and sunny, and Sunday will be 76 and sunny, and none of these mention the big winds that we typically get this time of year. So it's going to be fine. Into music we go. First up, the Blue Note 7 is a group that sort of changes, but it's sort of a stable of just great musicians that record for the Blue Note label, have recorded, and they get them together to do a group work every now and then under the name the Blue Note 7. This came out in 2009, the first album by these guys called Mosaic. And we're going to hear their version of a great old Duke Pearson composition originally recorded by Grant Green back in 1964, Idle Moments.

That's Eddie Jefferson, one of the great old scat singers from the 50s and 60s heyday of jazz and bebop. And that's from his 1977 album called The Main Man. And it was Richie Cole on the alto sax. He and Richie Cole and Eddie Jefferson recorded quite a bit together, despite of their really large age difference. And that was a Duke Pearson composition, one of his most famous, called Janine, originally recorded by Cannonball Adderley on the Them Dirty Blues album back in 1960. Before that, Duke Pearson himself on the piano. Duke Pearson, if you don't know, he would be more likely to be known by jazz aficionados. But he's quite successful in his day. He was a pianist and composer and arranger and producer, and wrote a number of standards and had much to do with Blue Note becoming the bebop sort of king label for quite a few years there, because he was their arranging and recording guy. Anyway, so that track right before the last one was Duke Pearson from his 1966 album Sweet Honey Bee, and Ready Rudy was the track. Began the set with Idle Moments, for my money, just really one of the great jazz compositions, and composed by Duke Pearson. Let's see. Let me remind you about some music and talk shows coming up for the rest of the day here on KSFR and KSQR. At noon to 1, or noon to 12:30, we have the BBC Newsroom. 12:30 to 1, we have local news. And DJ Cher, I assume, is here from 1 to 3 on the Groove Garden. Somebody will be here for sure. And Native America Calling from 3 to 4 this afternoon. The Forum from 4 to 5. The Daily from 5 to 5:30. With Good Reason from 5:30 to 6. So you can see there are a lot of talk and information programs. And Soul Searching from 6:30 to 7. And Moment to Moment from 7 to 8. Those are all, I don't know how exactly you would describe them, but anyway, they're not music, it's talk-type shows. And music comes again from 8 to 10 on Soul Notes, and then Undercurrents begins at 10 o'clock. So there's something for you all day long on KSFR and KSQR. Up next, these tunes are composed by Louis Alter, who is not a name you would know so much, though you may well recognize a couple of these tunes. He died, I think, in 1980. He was a composer for film and review type things back in the 20s and 30s and 40s. And some of his tunes have become standards. First up, we'll hear the Canadian singer and trumpet player, Bria Skonberg, from her 2024 album, What It Means. And the track is the Louis Alter song that was first recorded in 1947, Do You Know What It Means to Miss New Orleans?

0: band led by Curtis Fuller on the trombone, Curtis Fuller Quintet, they were calling that at the time. That was Manhattan Serenade, Louis Alter composition, who was the composer of all the tracks in that set, and originally recorded in 1928. So he was doing a lot of work back in the early days. Before that, Eddie Higgins, and I guess maybe the second most famous song by Louis Alter after Do You Not Know What It Means. You Turn the Tables on Me, originally recorded in 1936, and recorded a bunch by the big bands. From a 2000 Eddie Higgins, he's the pianist, album called Time on My Hands. And began the set with Canadian singer and trumpet player Bria Skunberg. Do You Know What It Means to Miss New Orleans? I'll be back with more right after this.
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0: And welcome back to the show. We're into our third and final set of the second hour. Let me give a little shout out to that Country Corner show. It's a good one. Tom really knows his stuff. I sat in on that show for a time or two. I really enjoyed it. Honky Tonk, another kind of music I like. Let's see. Into the last set we go of this hour, featuring Sonny Rollins. Sonny Rollins, of course, needs no introduction. If you know jazz at all, you know Sonny Rollins. And he's, what, 86, I think, now, and still around. And really one of the great players and composers. This track is from his 1956 album called Plus Four, Kiss and Run.

Well, my friends, we have come to the end of the second hour of this week's Morning Mix program here on KSFR and KSQR. In the background is the Larry Goldings Trio. Larry Goldings is the organ player. From a 1992 album called Light Blue, they're performing a Sonny Rollins composition called Waltz Hat, which showed up on the originally on the Plus 4 album that we listened to right before that. I'm Tony Jackson. It is public radio for Northern New Mexico. I'm going to be back after the news and the weather with another hour's worth of music, so I hope you can stick around.

0: Coming to you from Santa Fe Community College, you're listening to KSFR. I'm Patrick Davis. Coming up on KSFR News, we'll take a look at the candidates in the Republican primary for Lieutenant Governor, and a new archive at the Institute of American Indian Arts will help preserve the legacy of a Native composer. I'll have more on those stories, plus weather, after world news from the BBC, right here on KSFR, Northern New Mexico's public radio.
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2: BBC News with Govinda Gill. Iranian officials are reviewing a new US proposal amid signs of fresh momentum to end the war. An Iranian foreign ministry spokesperson said Tehran would convey its response soon via Pakistan, which is acting as mediator. Here's Tom Bateman in Washington.
3: Donald Trump said his decision to suspend the U.S. military operation in the Strait of Hormuz less than 48 hours after it started was due to significant progress in the negotiations with Iran. But since then, the president has made a renewed threat to Tehran to bomb the country if it doesn't do a deal. U.S. media reports suggest a Pakistan-mediated one-page memo is being drawn up in which the U.S. and Iran would agree to start 30 days of talks, during which the strait would be gradually reopened and the American blockade removed.
2: The reports have led to a rise in global stock markets and a fall in oil prices. At one point, Brent crude fell well below $100 a barrel. Energy prices have fluctuated wildly since the start of the war. Airlines have cut 13,000 flights globally so far this month as fuel prices soar. That's equivalent to nearly 2 million passenger seats. The World Health Organization has confirmed an eighth case of hantavirus on board a cruise ship at the center of an outbreak of the disease, which has killed three people. They've also confirmed the strain can be transmitted between humans. The person, a Swiss national, is being treated in Zurich. Others are on their way to the Netherlands, from where Anna Holligan reports.
4: The Dutch government said on board the two air ambulances are a 56-year-old British doctor, a 41-year-old Dutchman and a 65-year-old German who isn't showing symptoms. The crew and passengers still on the Hondius are all currently asymptomatic. According to the Spanish authorities, the expedition ship is due to reach a port in Tenerife within 3 to 4 days. There, everyone on board will undergo a medical assessment and, if fit to travel, will be repatriated to their home countries. The World Health Organization says that for now, the overall public health risk remains low.
2: The pioneering media tycoon and CNN founder Ted Turner has died at the age of 87. His revolutionary network provided round-the-clock coverage, changing the face of news broadcasting.
5: You know, we tried 24-hour news before. It was my idea, as far as I know. I thought about it 6 years before I did it. I'd been in radio prior to getting into television. And I was in small markets, but I studied radio well enough to know that all news radio stations were in the larger cities were doing quite well. And if you could spread that and amortize the cost of it across the whole country, it'd be a winner.
2: His empire expanded to include TNT Sports, the Cartoon Network, and Turner Classic Movies. Turner was married three times, including to the Hollywood star Jane Fonda. World news from the BBC.
0: This is KSFR News. I'm Patrick Davis. Earlier today, we looked at the candidates in the Democratic primary for Lieutenant Governor. Let's check in on the Republican ticket. Three candidates are vying for that party's nomination: State Senator David Gallegos of Yunus, Albuquerque Attorney Aubrey Blair Dunn, and Manny Lardizibal, an ordained minister. A recent poll found Gallegos and Dunn in a virtual tie, though a large number of undecided voters leave the race up for grabs. Dunn comes from a political family, and the Santa Fe New Mexican reports that his decision to run took a lot of soul-searching and only came after gubernatorial candidate Duke Rodriguez asked him if he would consider running. Although the two cannot officially run as a ticket, they issued cross endorsements on Tuesday. Early voting began Tuesday at county clerk's offices around New Mexico, and additional voting locations will open on May 16th. In-person, same-day voter registration is available, but the window to register to vote online or by mail is now closed. This is the state's first semi-open primary, which means that if you are registered to vote but not registered with a qualified party, you can choose a party ballot when you vote in the primary without updating your voter registration. However, those registered with a minor party must update their registration to a major party or no party affiliation in order to vote in the primary. The Institute of American Indian Arts has received a $10,000 grant from the Santa Fe Community Foundation to support the further preservation, digitization, and renewed public access of the Lewis W. Ballard papers. Lewis W. Ballard of the Quapaw and Cherokee Nations is widely recognized as the grandfather of Native American classical composition. The Lewis W. Ballard Project is an independent public revival effort launched several years ago by the composer's granddaughter and academic Dr. Eric Ettinger. This project aims to ensure the long-term care and accessibility of a collection comprising nearly 50 of Ballard's compositions, manuscripts, scores, audio recordings, photographs, and educational materials. Sunshine will return today with an expected high of 63 degrees. Rain chances return in the Santa Fe metro area tonight. Look out for vulnerable people, pets, plants, and pipes tonight as temperatures are expected to drop below freezing. For KSFR News, I'm Patrick Davis.

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2: 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KSFR broadcasting from White Rock, Santa Fe, and KSQR from Cuesta Taos. I'm Tony Jackson, and hanging with you on this Wednesday, as I usually do. I'm broadcasting from the studio at Santa Fe Community College. The phone number here is 505-510-5737, and the email address is morningmix@ksfr.org if you should want to get in touch. Final run-through of the extended forecast. We just heard some of there from Patrick. On the way to 63 degrees today. My website says we're at 53 now. 40% chance of some kind of rain later on. I don't have high hopes for that. But it's going to move us into a really, really fine set of days. 66 and sunny on Thursday. 75 and sunny on Friday. 79 and sunny on Saturday, and 76 and sunny on Sunday. And none of these so far are mentioning the big winds that we get this time of year here in the high desert. Okay, onward with music. I'm featuring music from Brazil this hour. Of course, Fridays from 11 to noon, Helga Ancona is the goddess of Brazilian music. But why should she have all the fun? So I'm going to play some too. A lot of this music is what's called pagode, which is a form of samba that emerged in the 70s and 80s. And I'll confess, I am not completely sure how to characterize it, but we'll listen. Maybe we'll figure it out. First up is an album called Tu Arlindos. It's Arlindo Cruz and Arlindo Neto from a 2000. The album is in 2017. Pais e Filhos is the track.

0: Valeu, Badge.
1: It's from an album led by Marquinho Davila. And on that track, he's accompanied by another Brazilian singer, Beth Carvalho. That album came out in 2014 called Enredo Onde o Brasil, or in some long name, Onde o Brasil Aprendeu a Liberdade, or something like that. It's 11:22, and you're listening to the Morning Mix program featuring Brazilian music this last hour. Before that, every singer this hour is from Israel and Brazil, one way or the other. Diogo Nogueira, from a online single that came out in 2018, Tá Faltando Que. And before that, Tiaguinho, from a 2014 album, Otro Dia, Otro Historia. And Caraca Moleque was the track that we heard. Let's see, where shall we go from here? This music is called Pagode, P-A-G-O-D-E, and it's an offshoot of samba, and it began in the 70s and 80s in Brazil. And, you know, a lot of these kinds of music, they get these little individual names, and they cover these small sections of the music, and for somebody who's not totally involved with it, you can't necessarily tell the difference between the kinds. But no matter, it's all very catchy and listenable. Up next, Maria Rita, from a 2011 album called Elo, Coração em Desalinho.

0: That's a medley, or potpourri, as they call it here. Two songs, Quintal do Seu do Fundo do Nosso Quintal, are the two songs. Jorge Aragao is the singer from a 1993 album, Jorge. It's interesting how simple samba can be that original kind of form, because it was voice and some percussion, and I guess the cavaquinho, it's a form of ukulele, and that was it. And makes up the sound as it has for a long, long time. Before that, another track from Maria Rita. I really like her voice. This is from her 2014 album, Coração Abatucar, and Rumo ao Infinito was the track. Before that, singer Ferrugem, I guess you pronounce it that way, from a 2014 album. That's the title track, Climatizar. Let's see, a quick message, and I'm going to be back with the last set of this week's show.
1: 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Well, after all these years, I finally found a way to extend the fun. 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That place is The Beat Goes On, 6 to 8 p.m. every Sunday evening here on KSFR 101.1 FM.
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0: And into the last set of this week's show we go. Up next, Teresa Cristina, and from her 2016 album Canta Cortola, we'll hear the song Alvarada.

0: Salve as almas!
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0: Todas as coisas que eu tive, tenho e terei. Pela minha proteção e de todos os meus amigos.

Well, we have arrived at the end of this week's Morning Edition here on KSFR and KSQR. That last track was from Arlindo Cruz from his Herencia Popular album, and Sinceridad was the track. Before that, Doña Ivone Lara from a 1980 album, Alegría Miña Gente, and O Samba Não Pode Parar was the track from before. I guess there's a bunch of tracks there. Before that, two tracks from Jovelina Perola Negra from a 1990 album, Amigos Chegados, and Santo Forte from that, and then from a 1986 album, just under her own name. And the track was Maria Tristeza. I'm Tony Jackson. It's been my pleasure to hang with you this Wednesday morning, as it most always is. Next week will be fun drive time for your favorite radio station, KSFR and KSQR. I, as it turns out, because of a bunch of scheduling problems, will not be here, which I'm very disappointed to say. But I'm counting on you to come through anyway and post your contribution sometime, anytime, basically. But if you did it during the time of my show, well, that'd be okay too. Anyway, don't forget, it's important. Things have gotten hard for publicly funded institutions in the United States in the past little while, and that's us. So think about that next week. Contribute if you can. Meantime, hope the rest of your Wednesday and the rest of your week go well.

0: Arrests were made from January through April at bases operated by criminal groups. Foreign nationals accounted for 270 out of 430 people detained in January and February. They included Chinese and Indonesian citizens and 5 Japanese. Police say the groups were operating in ordinary homes, commercial buildings, and other structures that had been renovated to disguise their true nature as scam hubs. Japanese Finance Minister Katayama Satsuki says Tokyo will work with the Asian Development Bank to support developing nations suffering from economic hardship due to the crisis in the Middle East. Katayama made that pledge at Monday's ADB board meeting in Uzbekistan. Katayama said global uncertainty is a pressing issue for the whole of the Asia-Pacific. She said Japan will work with the ADB to provide financial aid to small and medium-sized companies to address fuel shortages. China's state-run media say that an explosion at a fireworks factory has left 26 people dead and 61 others injured. The accident reportedly happened on Monday in the city of Liuyang in Hunan province. Authorities have evacuated nearby residents and established a buffer zone due to risks from gunpowder warehouses near the site of the explosion. They have detained the person in charge of the company that operates the factory. Rescue operations are being conducted and the cause of the explosion is being investigated. We are broadcasting from NHK in Tokyo. Japan and the Philippines have agreed to set up a working group to promote the transfer of used destroyers. This comes after Tokyo recently loosened restrictions on the export of lethal weapons. The agreement was reached at a meeting in Manila between Japanese Defense Minister Koizumi Shinjiro and his Philippine counterpart Gilberto Teodoro. Koizumi and Teodoro reaffirmed their nation's opposition to any unilateral attempts to change the status quo by force that's seen as a reference to China's increasing assertiveness in the East and South China Seas. Japan last month revised its 3 principles on the overseas transfer of defense equipment and their implementation guidelines. Teodoro expressed the Philippines' support for Japan's decision. Members of the Japanese Self-Defense Forces are taking part in a live-fire exercise as part of a combat drill held by the Philippines and the U.S. The Balikatan drill started in mid-April in the Philippines. About 1,400 JSDF personnel are participating. The exercise comes after a security cooperation pact between Tokyo and Manila went into effect last year. The agreement simplifies procedures to conduct joint drills. Japan's ambassador to the Conference on Disarmament has called for practical measures to promote education on nuclear disarmament and non-proliferation. Ichikawa Tomiko was speaking at the review conference of the parties to the Treaty on the Non-Proliferation of Nuclear Weapons now underway at UN headquarters. Ichikawa delivered a statement on behalf of 116 countries and regions.
1: The invaluable testimonies of those who experienced and witnessed the devastation caused by nuclear explosions and its aftermath have played an indispensable role.
0: The statement stresses the importance of passing on these testimonies. It says it's becoming more difficult to have the opportunity to hear such first-hand accounts. The number of countries and regions that signed this year's statement nearly tripled from 42 in 2010. Cases of measles are increasing across Japan at the fastest pace since 2020. The Japan Institute for Health Security says 362 cases have been reported so far this year. The total for all of 2025 was 265. About 70% of the patients are believed to have been infected within the country. Measles has been declared eliminated in Japan. It's assumed that the patients were infected by someone who brought the virus into the country. Experts say children should receive 2 shots without fail at age 1 and before they start elementary school. This is Asian View from NHK World Japan.
2: The first draft of a police report can now be written by artificial intelligence. From American Public Media, this is Marketplace Tech. I'm Stephanie Hughes.
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0: agentic AI and GEP smart software, GEP is at the forefront in agentic procurement orchestration and autonomous supply chains.
1: Technology has been transformative for how police officers do their jobs. Think body cameras, speed detection technology, surveillance drones. And now law enforcement departments are trying to figure out if and how they want to add artificial intelligence to the mix. Greg Barber is a science and technology journalist who recently wrote about this for the online publication Proof News. He explained how AI is being used in police work now.
2: Think about things like a lot of analytics. So like you need to go through a whole bunch of surveillance footage or a lot of documents, or you need assistance with writing. And so in the case of police officers, this is writing a lot of reports. And that's something that police officers tend to report as being a bit of a pain point in their job, something that takes up a lot of hours. So a lot of these sort of initial products are geared towards reducing the amount of time spent on these kind of tasks that a lot of police officers hold up as being sort of annoying.
1: Yeah, tell me more about the use of AI in writing reports specifically, which I understand is a huge burden. Tell me how that's meant to work.
2: Yeah, so the primary product that's really kind of AI focused is a product called Draft One, which is made by a police technology company called Axon. They're really the kind of dominant provider of police technology, including things like body-worn cameras. But their first kind of major AI product was Draft One, which the idea is to take some of the audio from a police incident or an interaction with the community and summarize that into the form of a police report.
1: So does it save police officers time using AI to write the reports?
2: Axon says that it makes report writing go 82% faster based off of reported data from one of its customers. And also it points to a range of other experiences from departments across the country. But there's only been one independent study so far that comes out of a department in Manchester, New Hampshire. We spoke with Lieutenant Matthew Barter, a self-described cop nerd who likes digging into the data and generating his own data on how police tech works.
3: We were shocked to find that it didn't save any time. And so that leads us to, okay, why is that, number one? Number two, could that change over time as we learn these tools more, as our officers become more adept to using AI tools? That could change in the future. But right now, we don't see those time savings.
2: And what was really interesting about this study is that they actually did a follow-up analysis where they analyzed why is it that so many police officers are reporting time savings when actually, according to their data, they aren't experiencing them. And they found this big perception gap between officers actually felt like they had saved a lot of time, but then in reality, they hadn't actually saved those minutes.
1: That's Greg Barber. He wrote about AI in policing for Proof News. I also asked him how much police departments are spending on AI, and he told me it's often getting bundled into existing tech contracts that police departments are re-upping. So buy some body cameras, get some AI sprinkled on top. Barber says for a mid-sized police department, these contracts can be around $10 to $15 million, and they typically last 10 years or more. Daniel Shin produced this episode. I'm Stephanie Hughes, and that's Marketplace Tech. This is APM.
4: Renewables generate more than natural gas. I'm Randy Simon, and this is Earthwise, a look at our changing environment. Over the month of March, renewable energy sources generated more electricity than was produced from natural gas plants for the first time. This is an impressive milestone considering that renewable energy is under attack from the current administration. On an overall basis, emissions-free sources, which include renewables as well as nuclear energy, produce more than half of the country's electricity. This is only the third time this has happened for an entire month. Looking back 25 years to the turn of the century, at that time, more than half of our electricity came from coal-powered plants, while renewables produced about 7%. Coal plants now produce only about 15% of the country's electricity. Natural gas has continued to contribute a growing fraction of our electricity over the years, starting from about 17% in 2000 up to about 35% now. The growth in renewables has primarily resulted from the rapid expansion of solar power, along with steady growth in wind power. Other renewable sources, such as hydropower and bioenergy, have seen their percentage contribution slowly decline over time. Renewable energy has grown its market share even as overall electricity demand has risen. Solar, batteries, and wind combined are making up the overwhelming majority of new energy capacity added to the grid. This has been true for several years, and the trend will continue. The Trump administration continues to create obstacles to building renewable energy plants, but the country needs more electricity, and renewables are the easiest way to get it. March was the first month renewables outgenerated natural gas. It is not likely to be the last. Earthwise is a production of WAMC. 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
5: I'm Dr. Anthony Lizowitz, and this is Climate Connections. When you toss an old t-shirt into a donation bin, it may end up at Contamanto Market in Ghana. Each week, millions of secondhand items arrive there from around the world.
6: Traders buy these clothes in tightly packed bales without knowing exactly what is inside, hoping that there will be enough items that will be good to sell.
5: Yaira Agbofa grew up shopping at the market and has worked there as a seller. He says much of what comes to Contamanto ends up as waste. Some is sent to landfills, some washes into waterways, and some is burned, which emits pollution that harms the climate and people's health. So Agbofa founded The Revival, a nonprofit that turns discarded garments into usable products. The group trains young women who work as porters at the market to repair clothes or transform textile waste into other goods such as backpacks or rugs. Agbofa says these creative solutions help reduce textile pollution and empower new entrepreneurs. But solving the problem on a larger scale will require bigger changes to the fashion industry and people's buying habits.
6: The future of fashion cannot be about producing more. It has to be about using what we already have.
5: Climate Connections is produced by the Yale Center for Environmental Communication. To learn more about climate change, visit climateconnections.org.
7: Welcome to Yoga Moments. Ice cream. Last week, I took my children to a restaurant. My six-year-old son asked if he could say grace. As we bowed our heads, he said, "God is good. God is great. Thank you for the food. And I would even thank you more if Mom gets us ice cream for dessert. Amen." Along with the laughter from the other customers nearby, I heard a woman remark, "That's what's wrong with this country. Kids today don't even know how to pray, asking God for ice cream. I never." Hearing this, my son burst into tears and asked, "Did I do it wrong? Is God mad at me?" As I held and reassured him that he had done a terrific job and God was certainly not mad at him, an elderly gentleman approached the table. He winked at my son and said, "I happen to know that God thought that was a great prayer." "Really?" my son asked. "Cross my heart." Then in a theatrical whisper he added, indicating the woman whose remark had started this whole thing, "Too bad she never asks God for ice cream. A little ice cream is good for the soul sometimes." Naturally, I bought my kids ice cream at the end of the meal. My son stared at his for a moment and then did something I would remember for the rest of my life. He picked up his sundae and, without a word, walked over and placed it in front of the woman. With a big smile, he told her, "Here, this is for you. Ice cream is good for the soul sometimes." An ode by Arthur Shaughnessy. We are the music makers, we are the dreamers of dreams, wandering by lone sea breakers and sitting by desolate streams, world losers and world forsakers on whom the pale moon gleams, yet we are the movers and shakers of the world forever, it seems. Thank you for listening today. This is Desiree Mays with Yoga Moments.

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My name is Trait, and I'm sitting in this week for DJ Sharelove on this wonderful afternoon, bringing you a collection of feel-good grooves to help water your spirit and heal your soil and plant a groove in your step. 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Speaking of which, you can go and check out my playlist by looking at our programs page, finding the Groove Garden. You'll be able to see all the songs that I'm playing over here today. And you'll also see ways to get in contact with our regular show host, DJ Sharelove. And we'll also show that purple donate button right there on the top right of your screen that you can hit and contribute to KSFR and support your local public radio station right here in the Land of Enchantment. Today I've got pretty freeform set. We're going to go in a lot of different directions over here, and I want to start with a Greek band called Stella featuring Redinho with the song Titanic.

That was The Flaming Lips from Oklahoma with Yoshimi Battles the Pink Robots. Before that, we heard from Björk with Uma Carey. That's the Anchors song, written about a bicycle journey that she took around Iceland. Before that, we heard from Miriam Makeba, also known as Mama Africa from South Africa, with the song Pata Pata, and describes the style of the dance that the partners would dance to this rhythm. And we started off with Titanic from Stella from Greece and Redinho. And you're tuned into the Groove Garden right here on KSFR. I'm Trait, sitting in for DJ Share Love. So glad that you could join me for this lovely afternoon over here. We're chilling on a bunch of freeform, feel-good grooves over here, getting you all that nutritional wonderfulness in your ears. And I'm gonna move it over to Polisa. This came from the album Give You the Ghost, and this next song is called Wandering Star.

great news. My therapist told me that I should tell you the truth, and you're still angry. So sometimes I feel like I still should have lied. I tell you the truth because I care, but I also lie to you because I care. But if I tell you the truth, I guess I can sleep better at night. But then it looks like I don't care because I'm telling you the truth. I guess I'm just not a... Everybody hates when they get to that part when they realize that I don't want to tell you I don't care, but if it seems like I don't care, it doesn't mean I don't care. It just looks like I don't care. Because my emotions have been sanded off. I live in LA, sweetie. What do you expect?

0: That's George Ezra with Shotgun. That one goes out to Sonia. Before that, we heard from Thundercat and Tame Impala with No More Lies. That's a good animal combination right there. We heard from Canned Heat with the song On the Road Again, and we started that last segment with Polisa and Wandering Star. You're listening to The Groove Garden right here on KSFR. We're going to take a quick message break, and then I'll be right back with some soul music right here on Northern New Mexico's public radio, KSFR. Don't go anywhere.
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That was The Sincere's with their song Seems Like. And you're listening to The Groove Garden right here on KSFR. My name is Trait, and I'm going to be here until 3 o'clock. We got Native America Calling coming up after that. And I hope that you're enjoying all of these feel-good grooves over here. I've got some more soul music coming up for you. We're going to go over to one of my favorites from Los Stellarians. This one is called Didn't I?

That was New Mexico's own Sweet Roll with the song Good Enough. Right before that, we heard the SOS Band with Groovin', That's What We're Doing. We heard from Los Delarians with Didn't I off of their Cholo Soul album. That was a song originally recorded by Durondo. And we're about to kick it over to the BBC break. I hope you'll keep it right here on KSFR in the Groove Garden. And taking us to the end of the hour, let's listen to some Bill Withers and Lovely Day.

Welcome back to the Groove Garden right here on KSFR 101.1 FM, Santa Fe White Rock, and KSQR 91.3 Cuesta and Taos. My name is Trait, and I'm bringing you my harvest of nutritional feel-good grooves for your Wednesday afternoon. I've got another hour of music here ahead of us. You can always go to ksfr.org and check out the Groove Garden page to be able to see what I'm playing over here. And you'll also see ways of getting in contact with our regular host, DJ Share Love. 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And we were just listening to My Sweet Lord from George Harrison, covered by Damian Marley. And I've got some more reggae coming up for us, including another one written by George Harrison. This one is covered by Joss Stone, and the song is called Here Comes the Sun.

That was Easy Star All-Stars and Morgan Heritage covering one of my favorite Radiohead tunes, High and Dry. That one came off the album Radio Dread. Before that, we heard Gondwana and Kali Buds with the song Do It Right, and we heard Joss Stone covering Here Comes the Sun. I'm going to take a quick turn into some cumbias here for a little bit. I've got one coming up from La Lom, an instrumental of Juana La Cubana. Enjoy.

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That was War with Why Can't We Be Friends. I've got some more funk and soul coming up over here for us, so let's go ahead and kick it over to Al Green, Love and Happiness.

That was Duran Jones and the Indications with Sea Gets Hotter off the album American Love Call. Before that, we heard from Brenton Wood and the song Baby You Got It. And we heard from Al Green with Love and Happiness. And thank you everybody for tuning into the Groove Garden this afternoon. I'm Trait. 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I've got one more for us before we call it an afternoon. This one comes from Kokoroko and a live album recorded at Metropolis Studios. The song is called Idea 5. I'll be back on Friday for the Frequency Emporium. And until next time, I hope that you stay safe out there, share that love, and be kind to each other. Peace out.

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Welcome to Native America Calling. I'm Sean Spruce. A new law gives tribes in Wisconsin exclusive control over that state's online sports betting. But that doesn't put the issue to rest, as online prediction markets offer gambling alternatives for events ranging from sports to elections. Web-based platforms like Kalshi are raking in hundreds of millions of dollars in fee revenues annually and are not slowing down despite increasing legal challenges. Today we discuss the latest intersection between tribal gaming and prediction markets. The conversation starts right after the news.

0: This is National Native News. I'm Jill Freitas. The U.S. Department of the Interior has announced a new task force aimed at addressing violent crime in tribal communities. The Indian Country Violent Crime Task Force was announced May 5th, which is also Missing and Murdered Indigenous Peoples Awareness Day. Officials say the initiative is designed to strengthen law enforcement coordination and protect families across Indian Country. The effort will be led by the Bureau of Indian Affairs Office of Justice Services and will work with federal, tribal, and state partners to expand investigations, deploy mobile enforcement teams, and target drug trafficking and crimes against children. Interior Secretary Doug Burgum says the initiative takes what he calls a zero-tolerance approach to violent crime and is focused on protecting tribal communities. Assistant Secretary for Indian Affairs Billy Kirkland says the effort is also about strengthening coordination and accountability. In a statement, he says working closely with tribal communities will help improve public safety outcomes and prevent future crime. Officials say the task force will focus on solving missing persons and homicide cases while using data to identify high crime areas and direct resources where they are needed most. The initiative builds on earlier federal efforts, including Operation Lady Justice and the Bureau of Indian Affairs Missing and Murdered Unit, as concerns about public safety in Indian Country continue. A 650-mile crude oil pipeline through eastern Montana and Wyoming just cleared another hurdle on the way to construction. Montana Public Radio's Ellis Julin reports President Trump last week issued a cross-border permit for the Bridger Pipeline expansion project.
1: The pipeline would move no less than 500,000 gallons of crude tar sands oil from Canada into the U.S. daily. Its proposed path covers some of the same area as the controversial Keystone XL pipeline, which was terminated under President Biden. The Bridger pipeline would cross major rivers, including the Missouri and the Yellowstone, prompting fears about the potential for contamination of water sources. It could also run through the Fort Peck Indian Reservation and the Assiniboine and Sioux tribes. Tribal nations were not consulted as part of Trump's permitting decision and say a pipeline in this area could violate treaty rights. Jenny Harbine, a lawyer with the nonprofit firm Earth Justice, says pipelines like these are known to break.
2: Crude oil spills are extraordinarily time consumptive and costly to clean up. And I don't know that our local communities in Montana or our regulators are prepared for that kind of devastation.
1: The proposal must still go through several permitting processes at the state and federal level before construction could begin. But the pipeline is fast-tracked and supported by Republican lawmakers in Montana. Construction could begin as early as next summer. For National Native News, I'm Ellis Julin in Missoula, Montana.
0: The World Indigenous Broadcasters Network has announced its finalists for its 2026 Journalism Excellence Award, highlighting top Indigenous reporting from around the world. Six journalists were selected from an international field representing media organizations in New Zealand, Australia, Taiwan, Sápmi, and Canada. The award recognizes excellence in storytelling, cultural integrity, and public accountability in Indigenous journalism. Entries were reviewed by an independent panel of Indigenous media leaders who evaluated work based on reporting quality, innovation, and impact. WIBN Chair Shane Tarima says this year's finalists reflect the strength of Indigenous journalism globally, with reporting grounded in community voices and focused on issues that matter most. The winner will be announced at the WIBN conference in Sápmi, Norway in September. I'm Jill Freitas.
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8: This is Native America Calling. I'm Sean Spruce. Tribal leaders in Wisconsin are praising a new law that gives them control over the evolving sports betting business. In Oklahoma, a similar effort to bring tribes and sports betting together failed. In both cases, state and tribal officials are raising alarms about prediction market companies like Kalshi and Polymarket, which allow users to wager on events ranging from political races to sports. Tribal leaders and Indian gaming experts argue that these platforms mirror sports betting and could divert money away from tribal casinos, which have long fought for access to online sports betting. One expert says the companies are an existential threat to Indian gaming. We'll get an update on the changing landscape for the online sports betting market today and their concern over prediction markets. You can be part of our discussion today by calling in. The phone number is 1-800-996-2848. That is also 1-800-99-NATIVE. Joining us now from Oneida, Wisconsin, is Chairman Tayasi Hill. He is the chairman of the Oneida Nation and vice chairman of the Indian Gaming Association. Chairman Hill, welcome back to Native America Calling.
9: Yeah, thank you. Thank you, Sean. Glad to be here.
8: Absolutely. Our next guest joined us on Zoom today. First, we have in Milwaukee, Wisconsin, Jeff Crawford, the Attorney General for the Forest County Potawatomi community, and he is also Forest County Potawatomi. Jeff, welcome to Native America Calling.
10: Thank you for having me.
8: Also on Zoom and in Minneapolis, Minnesota, we have Patrice Kunesh. She is a law professor at the University of New Mexico and fellow at the Brookings Institution. And Patrice is of Standing Rock Sioux descent. Patrice, hello and welcome back to the show. You've been on here before.
11: Yes, good to be back. Thank you so much.
8: And also on Zoom, joining us from Norman, Oklahoma, is Gary Pitchlin. He is a professor of law at the University of Oklahoma. He is Choctaw. He's been on this show before also. Gary, welcome back.
12: Thank you. Happy to be here.
8: Chairman Hill, I'd like to begin with you, and let's talk about this new state law that gives tribes exclusive power to administer online sports betting in Wisconsin. How big a boost is this for tribal economic development in the state?
9: Yeah, it could be quite significant should everything work out and being able to, again, work with all the different 11 tribes in the state of Wisconsin to figure out a model that would be most beneficial for each and being able to, again, grow these economies because the revenue generated through our gaming operations helps support jobs and the economy and programs and services like education and healthcare and the whole, I guess, gamut of program services that are offered through all the different tribes in the state.
8: Chairman, Wisconsin follows Florida's model of a hub and a spoke, which means that bettors can bet on the app anywhere in the state as long as the servers are located on tribal lands. Have you calculated what the potential market is for that in Wisconsin?
9: I know it's being looked into. It's kind of a current process, but it is quite significant.
8: I would imagine so, absolutely. I mean, Wisconsin has a pretty substantial population. What did it take to get all 11 tribes on board? We're talking about Oneida, of course, also Menominee, Lac du Flambeau. Not everyone backed the endeavor at first. What brought you all together finally?
9: Yeah, I think it's really just sitting down in the meetings and having the conversations, tribal leader to tribal leader and with our councils. Again, just trying to figure out, you know, is this in the best interest of the tribes of the state as it relates to our current gaming operations and the regulations, and then being able to, again, hopefully in the near future, come together on a model that works for all the tribes in the state.
8: What's always interesting about negotiations like this among tribes is that on one level, you're all pushing towards the ultimate end game here with regard to sports betting. But at the same time, you also are potentially competitors with one another. So I'm curious to know how you all work together and what is the overall vision for what could be an equitable agreement?
9: Yeah, I think that's currently in discussions with all the tribes. So it's yet to be determined, but you know, that's been the push from the very get-go is to make sure that everyone is on board and comfortable with a model that everyone could be able to benefit from. So that's kind of the top line goal of, you know, the tribes and the state is those two main components.
8: The Oneida Tribe released the first tribal mobile sports betting app. Tell us more about how that project has evolved. Is it meeting expectations so far with regard to revenues?
9: Yeah, it definitely is. So originally when we first had our first compact to be able to offer sports betting on the reservation was tied to specific tribal lands and locations. And so it started out, you know, kind of small and not that big of an endeavor. But then when we were ultimately able to amend our compact to do mobile gaming on the reservation, we did see a rather large influx of new accounts being created through that process. So we do know that having a mobile component does have a much larger impact on revenues and accounts for sports betting.
8: And do you see that growing in the future? I mean, traditionally, tribal gaming, bricks and mortar, now more betting going online. At some point, do you see the majority of revenues being generated online, perhaps by sportsbook apps like this?
9: That's definitely, I think, in the wave of the future. In having discussions with some other tribes in different parts of the country that do have mobile wagering statewide. They're seeing that online gaming is really outpacing the bricks and mortar portions of their gaming operations.
8: Chairman, the other side of the issue here is the prevalence right now of prediction markets. And the Oneida Nation has gone on record opposing sports betting or what they refer to as trades on events facilitated by prediction markets on their platforms. What's the distinction that you make between these two different options? And again, maybe this is semantics here, but we have betting on one side and what's being referred to as trading on the other.
9: Yeah, I guess there isn't really much of a distinction between the two as it comes to the actual functions of what is actually happening. So, you know, here we believe that the futures trading is actually gaming and gambling online. And so as a part to what we have as regulated gaming and having the protections of those regulations and making sure that the consumers also have that protection and also making sure that the integrity of the game as well is in place, making sure that we have, you know, obviously blacklists for individuals who work in organizations like the NFL or the NBA or any of the major leagues or college coaches, you know, anyone that might have insider information not being able to place bets, I think is important and a part that, you know, we've been able to negotiate with the leagues to be able to have to come to that understanding. And so making sure that there's also verification of age verification. You know, we have all these processes in place to protect the individuals, protect the games, the integrity of the game, and being able to move these things forward that we already have in place, and yet these future trading operations don't have any of that in place. Obviously, you've seen in the news recently with, you know, the charges being brought to individuals who had insider information with the strikes, military strikes and things like that, placing bets and, you know, making hundreds of thousands of dollars. You know, that's because that space is totally unregulated and they don't have any means to assure that that insider betting and profiting does not take place. And so they're facing that now in the media.
8: Yeah, and to a casual observer, it certainly appears like we're in kind of a Wild West scenario right now with regard to how some of these prediction market platforms are able to operate. And you mentioned the regulatory piece. And of course, that's at the heart of this as well, because these prediction markets are currently regulated, however rigorously that is, but technically they are being regulated by the Commodities Futures Trading Commission, which is a federal regulatory agency, as opposed to tribal gaming, which is regulated either by the Indian Gaming Regulatory Act or through some of these state compacts. What concerns do you have with that right now, the way that structure is set up, being over with oversight through federal regulatory agencies as opposed to regulatory agencies that are more closely connected to tribal gaming?
9: Yeah, I think for me, it's definitely, you know, a violation of tribal sovereignty and tribal rights, and also states' rights and states' rights to state sovereignty is to decide what the states would like to allow as legal enterprises within that state. And so having this new phase of prediction markets move into states who don't necessarily endorse gaming operations, and also that continues to be the, you know, a main sticking point is, you know, tribes and states work under federal law, the Indian Gaming Regulatory Act, and it's in direct conflict with this newer proposal of the prediction markets moving forward into these gaming spaces. And I don't feel that the CFTC is fulfilling their regulatory responsibilities and assuring that these futures are placed on commodities. I don't think that, you know, betting on a basketball game or a football game or hockey and baseball game or anything like that has anything to do with commodities. So it's really, to me, really outside of CFTC's jurisdiction.
8: All right, Chairman Hill, thank you for kicking off our conversation here today. We're going to take a short break. We'll come back and continue with our other guests. Stay with us, folks.

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0: Thank you for listening today to Native America Calling. I'm Sean Spruce, and we're getting updates on tribal gaming and the impact of quickly evolving prediction markets. Later in the hour, we'll speak with representatives from the Omaha tribe in Nebraska about their pursuit of a medical marijuana business operation on the Omaha reservation. 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The number is 1-800-996-2848. That's also 1-800-99-NATIVE. Our next guest, Jeff Crawford, is the Attorney General for the Forest County Potawatomi community in Wisconsin. And Jeff, in an early interview, you shared that tribal sports betting exclusivity keeps dollars in Wisconsin. How will this new legislation we're talking about today benefit Forest County specifically?
5: Great question. And so what we achieved with this legislation is tribal exclusivity over sports betting in the state of Wisconsin. And so the tribes will be in control of these operations and will be the primary beneficiaries from them economically. And so that money is not going to be siphoned off to companies outside of the state or even internationally. That money is going to stay here in the state. It's going to stay with the tribes and the local communities where the tribes are located.
0: Okay. Now, you've been the Attorney General there for more than 25 years. You were also involved in negotiating the tribes' gaming compacts with the state. What about the state angle here and the potential benefit there for Wisconsin specifically? What do you see compared to tribal gaming and now sports betting in the state? And what could that benefit for Wisconsin residents not living on tribal lands as well?
5: I think this is what you've seen in this legislation is a win-win scenario. It is a win for tribes and the state's recognition of the tribes' sovereignty, but it's also a recognition that of the tribes that states are important partners in Indian gaming, and we've built that relationship over the last few decades. And so I think the state legislators recognize where tribal gaming is located tends to be a positive economic impact on the local communities, a lot of which are in the rural part of the state. and we are helping economically with jobs and healthcare and positive economic factors in various parts of the state, which benefits all of the citizens of the state of Wisconsin. We also do revenue sharing with the state of Wisconsin and have successfully been doing that for almost 30 years.
0: All right. Thank you. Let's go down to Norman, Oklahoma now, where we have Gary Pichlin on Zoom, professor of law at the University of Oklahoma. And Gary, the Oklahoma state legislature recently tried to move forward with a sports betting deal similar to what we're hearing about in Wisconsin. However, that legislation died. What's different in Oklahoma?
2: Well, I think what's different in Oklahoma is the governor in Oklahoma. I think all efforts to adopt a sports wagering solution were, I guess, doomed from the beginning. In this April 22nd rejection of the House Bill 1047, the state Senate rejected it by a vote of 27-21, and it seems to me that even if the bill had passed, been adopted by the Senate, the governor would have vetoed it, and there would not have been a strong enough support to override the veto. But it's interesting that part of the rejection of this bill came from a collection of state senators from the Tulsa area, at least seven of whom opposed this bill, and it appears that they were voting in concert with the objections that had been stated by the Cherokee Nation to the bill. There was some objection that the Cherokee Nation had wanting some greater detail or more specific jurisdictional boundary matters resolved before they would support the bill. So it'll be another year before it comes up again. And of course, by the time it comes up in the next session, next spring, we'll have a new governor. And hopefully, because I know that the handful of people that are running for governor for the election this fall, at least several of them, I think, will be more friendly towards tribes and tribal gaming matters.
0: Okay.
2: So that be the window.
0: And Gary, that the issues that Cherokee Nation had, I mean, those are understandable considering some of the jurisdictional and questions right now with regard to what constitutes Indian land in Oklahoma and what doesn't. So I would imagine that they're being pretty diligent with those concerns.
2: Yeah, there's no question there are concerns about how that was going to play out. We know that after the McGirt ruling on the criminal case, the state went back to the Supreme Court and got the Supreme Court to sort of back off or clarify their intentions with that ruling, so that we now know that the Supreme Court is not going to recognize the reservation boundaries for purposes of civil matters. So, yeah, it was an interesting twist on things. And Cherokee Nation, of course, has every right to protect their own interest and mm-hmm. Try to not make a law come into play that's going to be detrimental to their own authority.
0: So, Gary, now that the legislation has fallen through, what options are available for tribes interested in sports betting?
2: Well, quite honestly, this whole event wagering thing is an interesting matter that's going to have to play out. I honestly think that the real cure for this, although we would like to think that the tribes can exercise their sovereignty and address these things, I honestly think it's going to require something out of Congress. We've been hearing about the recent move by the chair of the CFTC just in January, who purported Lee has directed his staff to withdraw a previous 2024 rule that would have prohibited political and sports-related event contracts. So, I mean, that rule has been in place, and yet Cauchy and others have been doing this for some time. Frankly, I think it's going to require something from Congress to override Michael Selig's efforts to open the door more widely for Cauchy and others. And I don't think it's going to get resolved at the state level. The whole concept of the federal agency that has authority over event contracts and commodities and so forth always operated under this idea that they were not a preemption of state law, and that things that were outlawed in any state under state government's authority would not be overruled or trampled on by the rules and the operation of the Commodities Exchange Act. Somehow that has been twisted about some, and now we're going to need some clarification as to whether that is truly Congress's intent, and if so, they're going to have to be real clear about it.
0: Mm-hmm. Also, potentially lawsuits coming down from the feds towards states that are opposing these prediction markets, correct?
2: That's correct. There are a number of lawsuits pending now, both in state and federal courts, raising issues about the use of the events contracts as a means of getting people to wager on sporting events. And they can call it commodities, they can call it whatever they want. When it comes down to it, if you or I did the same thing in any state environment that had prohibited gambling, we'd be violating state law and be punished for it.
0: All right. Gary, I know your time is limited, so really appreciate you joining the conversation today. The phone number 1-800-996-2848 for listeners who would like to join in. Maybe you have concerns with regard to sports betting in your community. Maybe you're a tribe that currently offers sports betting in a tribal casino, or maybe you have concerns about these prediction markets and what they mean in terms of tribal gaming, or maybe just, you know, for somebody who's just a consumer of one of these platforms. Maybe you have some thoughts with regards to how they operate, or how these event contracts or trades, as they're known, how they actually function. So give us a call. We'd like to hear from you today. 1-800-996-2848. Let's go back to Jeff Crawford with Forest County Potawatomi. And Jeff, we just spoke with Gary with regard to lawsuits coming down from the feds with regard to states. And I know that the state of Wisconsin is suing prediction market platforms to shut down their operations in the state. And the federal agency, the CFTC, Commodities Futures Trading Commission, is suing the state in response. What's the tribe's stance on this lawsuit? And any updates you can provide with regard to how this is all playing out would be really helpful.
5: Yeah, there is a lot of litigation and threats of litigation taking place in Wisconsin right now, including the state of Wisconsin suing the prediction market companies, trying to prevent them from conducting their illegal gaming in the state of Wisconsin. And so the tribes are in full support of the Attorney General of Wisconsin in these endeavors. We also have a second lawsuit that is pending in the state. This is one filed by the Ho-Chunk Nation of Wisconsin, who have also filed a lawsuit against the prediction markets. And then, believe it or not, there's a third potential litigation that we may be looking at relating to the mobile sports wagering legislation that was recently approved here in the state. Some of the commercial operators nationally have said pretty explicitly that they may be considering filing a lawsuit challenging that legislation, and they have also made efforts to try to start a constitutional amendment process here in the state of Wisconsin, which would open up commercial gaming and eliminate tribal exclusivity in the state. So we got a lot going on here in the state of Wisconsin.
0: It sure sounds like it, Jeff. Thank you. Let's bring Patrice Kunesh into the conversation now, law professor at the University of New Mexico and also a fellow at the Brookings Institution. And Patrice, you wrote an article for Brookings, and in the article you said prediction markets pose an existential threat to Indian gaming. How do tribes avoid that worst case scenario?
6: Well, hello again. Yes, I do think it's an existential threat on several levels. We talked about the threat to tribal sovereignty and the priority of the Indian Gaming Regulatory Act as the preeminent federal authority governing and regulating gaming activities in Indian country. So we have the CEA, the Commodities Exchange Act, coming butt up against IGRA, the Indian Gaming Regulatory Act. And I think these cases that tribes are filing, like the Ho-Chunk Nation, are really putting that tribal sovereignty issue front and center. It's a bit of it's a different argument than what states are claiming in their lawsuits. Obviously, the federal government is saying that federal law preempts state law in regard to wagering and gaming and so forth. And I definitely think states have a very good argument in their case, especially, you know, the 10th Amendment to the federal constitution and states' rights. Whereas tribes have, I think, paramount authority to regulate and govern activities within the boundaries of their reservations. So the existential threat is definitely front and center to tribal sovereignty. But we also have a financial threat. Gaming revenue has been an amazing influx of not just financial support to tribes to deliver essential governmental services, but have raised the quality of living for Native people on reservations, improved their health and welfare overall, actually socially has given those communities just enormous benefits, like more long-lived, for example. Kids are graduating from high school, going on to post-secondary schools, more civic engagement. So overall, the social welfare benefits gained from what gaming revenue has done to expand the economies and improve quality of life, it could be very much of a big threat. And of course, what we heard earlier is the share that the economic benefits that the tribe shares with local economies and the states, all of that, I think, creates a very significant, serious existential threat to state and tribal communities.
0: Okay, I do want to provide a disclosure. We did reach out to Kalshi for a comment on today's show. We did not hear back from them. But Patrice, we've got about a minute and a half before we have to take our next break. And I know that you speculate that ultimately one of these lawsuits is going to make its way to the U.S. Supreme Court. How do you think it's going to play out at that level?
6: Yeah, I do think that this is where we're headed. And, you know, we've seen the Third Circuit, which governs New Jersey, side with Kalshi and distinguish these instruments as finance instruments rather than gaming activity. But we also have the Ninth Circuit out of Colorado and Nevada coming into oral arguments. And appellate court may look at it very differently. And when we have two circuit courts coming out on the law very differently, that means it's ripe for Supreme Court review. And I do speculate whether Congress or the courts are going to get the first crack at looking at these laws and looking at the at the legislative histories and so forth. You know, if it's tribe versus Kalshi, it'll decide perhaps an issue vis-a-vis the states, but it may

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10: We're glad you're with us today on Native America Calling. We're hearing about two major factors in tribal economic development. We've been talking about sports betting, and a little bit later, we're going to also talk about new developments for the cannabis industry. And listeners are more than welcome to join the show. Just call us at 1-800-996-2848 with your perspectives, your thoughts, your comments. And one of our guests today, Patrice Kunesh is a law professor at the University of New Mexico and also a fellow at the Brookings Institution. And Patrice, we came into a pretty short break there, but you were telling us a little bit more about how potentially these lawsuits with regard to the Commodities Future Trading Commission and some of these states, especially in Wisconsin, might play out at the Supreme Court level. And I'm also curious to know what could potentially happen. Let's say these prediction markets stick around for a while, and let's say ultimately some of these rulings are favorable for that industry. How do tribes ultimately compete with these types of businesses in the ongoing landscape of sports betting and just their overall gaming enterprises?
11: Yeah, I think that's really an important part of this conversation. I think there are several options outside of litigation and legislation. I do think there's bipartisan support in Congress to do something legislatively, especially around market manipulation and insider trading. We do, however, have an administration that is siding with Kalshi, Polymarket, and these platforms. So I'm just not sure how all that will play out. But other options, perhaps tribes create their own prediction market platforms. We've seen tribes already partner with sports betting platforms like, you know, Duel King and so forth. So if these do stay around for a while and they simulate sports betting and they're just enormously popular, might tribes try to create their own poly market platform, partner with a prediction market platform, or, you know, partner with another platform themselves? I think there are possible risks that go with that. Obviously, it would create inconsistency with their litigation position, and that's, you got to be contended with. I think there's also some exposure to tribal state compacts. If it's still considered illegal under state law, how would this play out under a tribal state compact where the state at least considers it illegal form of gaming? And then, of course, we talked about exclusivity and what does that do when we have so many other entities coming in doing essentially a sports betting type of activity um, out,

0: outside that. Another option might be for tribes to insist on and get some form of agreement to do geofencing. And interesting enough, you know, the Kentucky Derby was held this weekend, and there were no prediction markets around the Kentucky Derby outcome because of a legal standoff between those markets and Churchill Downs, which owns the racetrack. So I think there could be some options where tribes preserve exclusivity, at least of activities within the confines of, you know, those Indian lands on the reservation. But what does that do to their share of the market? And I think it's an economic equation and calculation, but it also has some high risk, you know, in terms of legal position and litigation.
1: All right. Thank you, Patrice. Certainly a lot to consider here. And we're going to stay on top of this issue in the months to come, because it certainly is a fluid and fast moving issue that's impacting economic development in a lot of tribal nations. And with that, we're going to pivot now and talk about another industry that has become very, very popular in some tribal communities, the cannabis industry. And to do that, joining us now from Walt Hill, Nebraska, is Amanda Halliwell, and she is the Cannabis Commission Chairwoman for the Omaha Tribe. She's, of course, Omaha as well. Amanda, welcome to the show. Great to have you.
2: Hello. Thank you for having me.
1: Also joining us is John Cartier. He is the Attorney General for the Omaha Tribe. John, welcome to Native America Calling.
3: Thanks, Sean. It's a pleasure to be here.
1: Amanda, why is the Omaha Tribe pursuing a medical marijuana operation, and what other industries is the tribe currently engaged in? Let's start there.
2: Okay, well, I think that the Omaha Tribe, within the state of Nebraska, voters voted for medical cannabis. It was a pretty big turnout, but unfortunately, the state legislative is kind of giving some pushback and not carrying out with what the people approved. So I think the Omaha Tribe took that opportunity and seeing the importance of tribal sovereignty in action and pushing that forward. So they allowed us to bring the initiative directly to our people. And overwhelmingly, a majority of our tribal members voted yes to legalize and regulate medical cannabis on their reservation. So with that, we're able to access to, you know, basically we're allowing our people to have access to medicine that proves quality of life. And other revenues that we do have our fiber optics, casinos, gas station, and agriculture.
1: Okay. What do you see as the potential here with medical marijuana in terms of the economic impact?
2: So we're looking at generating almost $50 million annually, also producing 80 to 100 jobs. I think that the revenue from the cannabis for our tribe is going to be one of the biggest and most transformative economic drivers moving forward.
1: All right. Thank you, Amanda. John, how about you? Because voters approved medical marijuana in Nebraska 2 years ago. But what's interesting here is many state officials remain opposed to it. So up until now, what were the challenges facing tribes pursuing medical marijuana businesses?
3: Great question. So with the Omaha Tribe specifically, until the passage of the ballot initiatives that legalized medical cannabis for qualified patients, it was still illegal in the state of Nebraska. So there have been some states and tribes that have moved forward with their own cannabis industries where they're in a state where it's not, you know, legal. And there's been a lot of pushback there and issues. But for us, I think it was important to respect the will of the voters as well as to operate in Nebraska and be good neighbors, so we're not, you know, legalizing something that is criminal in the state of Nebraska. So I think it's was an appropriate time for the Omaha Tribe to move forward with that important change to our code. So it allows manufacturing, it allows dispensing, it allows access to the medicine that state officials currently are stonewalling and preventing for the rest of the patients in Nebraska.
1: John, the Trump administration recently reclassified medical cannabis. It's no longer considered a class one type of narcotic. How does that impact the potential here for the Omaha tribe?
3: It's a huge impact. So when we made our announcement last year that we were going to move forward with medical cannabis, we had pushback specifically from our Nebraska governor and Nebraska attorney general. They made it no secret that if folks were going to come to the reservation and purchase their medicine there, that they're going to expend law enforcement resources to harass those patients. With this change, I see that their last remaining talking point that, medical cannabis is still a Schedule I drug, has no accepted medical value, has completely collapsed. So no longer can they hide behind that argument with the federal government, because the gates finally opening for access across the board.
1: So how is this going to work going forward here? What are the remaining roadblocks potentially by the state that the Omaha tribe could face when it comes time to actually opening this new medical marijuana operation?
3: I don't see really anything that the state can do other than make threats that they're going to arrest people, try and stop cars. You know, that brings a whole host of other potential legal challenges if they're doing that without any sort of justification. My you know, as an attorney, the biggest concern would be some sort of federal enforcement or action. But at this point, you know, they would have to, across many different states where this industry is currently thriving for both the state and tribes, would have to take action not only against us, but everyone else. And at this point, it would be hard to imagine a possibility where that's going to come true, especially with this change to Schedule 3.
1: Okay. Amanda, I want to go back to you, and let's talk a little bit more about the support that medical marijuana has among Omaha tribal citizens, because I'm a Gen Xer, and I've just stood by and watched in fascination as marijuana, especially medical marijuana, has become so much more mainstream just in my own lifetime. Why do you think it is that a large percentage of tribal voters were supportive of medical marijuana there in your community?
2: Well, I feel like there is a lot of our community who are having to travel out of state to receive this alternative therapy. I feel like a lot of people prefer medical cannabis because it has less side effects, but they're getting their relief from their symptoms. And so they're already taking those risks to travel to other places to receive their care. And so I think that's what moved a lot of people to vote on this, because now they're able to receive the care that they deserve.
1: Now, as the Cannabis Commission chairwoman for the Omaha tribe, what does a typical workday look like for you?
2: So currently I'm currently working as a registered nurse as well. So I work that, and then I do the Cannabis Commission. We meet monthly, and then anything in between, I am able to work around that with my nursing schedule as well.
1: What led you to this type of work, and what are some of the daily actions that you have to be responsible for in terms of heading up this commission?
2: So I think because I work in healthcare, I've been working in healthcare for 15 years. I'm a registered nurse, and I actually recently just completed my bachelor's of science in nursing. I've worked in other states where medical cannabis is legal, and so that gave me the opportunity to see how cannabis as an alternative therapy works in healthcare. It gave me a lot of education and a lot of knowledge on how it benefits patients. So because of this, it's made me want to get involved with my tribe's Cannabis Commission, because I wanted to share my evidence-based knowledge and help guide safe and informed use within our community. My goal is to help reduce that stigma that comes around the cannabis in our community. So providing education is one of my biggest goals for this program.
1: And as a health professional and someone who has a lot of experience with regard to how medical marijuana can be administered, do you see any negative side effects or any downsides to medical marijuana with patients?
2: There are some potential risks but really from what I've seen personally, the good outcomes outweigh those risks. So it's definitely one of the major supporting factors why people do choose cannabis is because you are seeing less side effects. You are having less, more relief than the side effects from you would get from medical, traditional medications.
1: Amanda, what can you share about the tribe's plan since this reclassification that we've talked about already?
2: So I think currently right now we're focusing on finding cultivators and growers to continue on with our plan, plus lab testing we're working on as well. It's something that we want to try to get moving, pretty quick to try to hopefully get this going by next year.
1: You mentioned earlier potentially $50 million a year in revenues, as well as 80 to 100 jobs that could mm-hmm. be formed. What types of jobs are we talking about?
2: So the jobs don't just entail retail. It can also include cultivating, growing, lab testing, even a market for healthcare research, things like that we'll have the opportunity for.
1: All right. Thank you, Amanda. And John, I want to go back to you. We got about a minute and a half before we need to wrap up the show. How do you see the medical marijuana legal landscape unfolding here in the years to come?
3: So I think at this point, we're seeing mass adoption and finally leaving behind the era of prohibition. And with that, it's going to be a really exciting phase where we see the industry continue to develop and mature. But there's going to be growing pains, of course. I think one thing that we see in other places where cannabis industry is more established is that depending on the licensing structure and how many people are competing against one another, you see a drastic reduce in the price, which can hurt the businesses themselves, of course. But eventually it's all going to hit an equilibrium where you have operators that are profitable, where you have the high quality medicine that you need to provide to people. And it's going to be a very, very exciting period, especially in the Midwest, as we're catching up to our neighbors who have, had about several 5 to 10 years head start over us.
1: All right, John and Amanda, thank you both for joining the show today. We're going to have to wrap up. We are now out of time. But before we do, again, our guest today who joined us from the Omaha Tribe in Nebraska, John Cartier and Amanda Halliwell. And earlier, when we talked about the sports betting landscape in both Oklahoma and Wisconsin, we were joined by Chairman Tehasi Hill, Jeff Crawford, Patrice Kunesh, and also Gary Pitchlin. And with that, we are going to wrap it up now. But please, I encourage you all to join us again tomorrow when we'll get a preview of Fashion Week in Santa Fe, New Mexico. It's the third year for an event organized by the same people who bring us the annual Santa Fe Indian Market. I'm Sean Spruce. You've been listening to the one, the only Native America Calling. Enjoy the rest of your day.

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9: This is KSFR News. I'm Patrick Davis. The dry Acequia Madre de Cañon de Chama may carry water later this summer, Source New Mexico reported. The heirs of the Acequia's land grant have signed a new agreement with the Santa Fe National Forest. The agreement identifies the Acequia restoration as a project of mutual interest. Leonard Martinez, president of the land grant, called the 9-page agreement a historic document, one that marks the first such formal agreement between land grants and the Forest Service. He said he spent nearly every day since the agreement was signed clearing the historic irrigation canal and working to reconnect it to the Rio Chama. The Los Alamos National Laboratory is facing its biggest expansion since the World War II era Manhattan Project. The current expansion will require a colossal use of resources, including one that New Mexico has in short supply these days, water. Last month, the U.S. Department of Energy projected that the Los Alamos expansion would require around 504 million gallons of water annually, or about 1.4 million gallons of water per day. High Country News reports that the usage is projected for at least another decade. By comparison, a single New Mexico resident uses about 81 gallons per day. Expansion plans for the lab include building a new 100,000-square-foot facility dedicated solely to AI supercomputers. One estimate projects that the expanded lab would use more water in one day than the average farmer uses in a single year. The Institute of American Indian Arts has received a $10,000 grant from the Santa Fe Community Foundation to support the further preservation, digitization, and renewed public access of the Lewis W. Ballard Papers. Lewis W. Ballard of the Quapaw and Cherokee Nations is widely recognized as the grandfather of Native American classical composition. The Lewis W. Ballard Project is an independent public revival effort launched several years ago by the composer's granddaughter and academic, Dr. Eric Ettinger. This project aims to ensure the long-term care and accessibility of a collection comprising nearly 50 of Ballard's compositions, manuscripts, scores, audio recordings, photographs, and educational materials. For KSFR News, I'm Patrick Davis.
3: The views expressed in this program are those of the participants alone and do not reflect those of KSFR's management or staff.
10: In southern New Mexico, a high-tech project is sparking a very real debate over water, energy, and growth. Hi everyone, I'm Jim Falk, host of The Forum, where each week we explore timely political, social, and cultural issues through thoughtful conversation. Across the United States and increasingly around the world, there's growing resistance to the construction of what's called massive data centers needed to power artificial intelligence and cloud computing. Here in New Mexico, that debate is playing out in Dona Ana County near La Cruces, where Project Jupiter, with OpenAI and Oracle as major clients, has become truly a focal point. The arguments for and against will sound very familiar to all of you. Supporters say these facilities drive economic growth. They create jobs. Critics counter that those job projections are grossly overstated, and they raise concerns about massive energy use in a region where water supplies are already under strain, along with noise, pollution, and other environmental impacts. Before we introduce our guest, a quick note. Peter Smith, our co-host, we both talked with representatives of Project Jupiter in Dona Ana County to join us. We invited them to join us tonight, but they declined. We began our conversation, a conversation that co-host Peter Smith and I recorded just a few days ago, in fact, last Thursday, with Maislin Locke and Casey Hovden. They're both attorneys with the New Mexico Environmental Law Center. It's based in Albuquerque, and it's a nonprofit advocacy group, and they're leading challenges to the project. After that, we're going to talk with Robert Bryce. He's a filmmaker and longtime energy writer and analyst about what he learned producing his very recent documentary, The Data Center Backlash, which you can see on Substack. After that, we'll be joined with architect Kirk Teske. He's a former executive vice president at HKS. That's a global architectural firm well known for doing major projects throughout the world. And now he's a board member of what's called Protect the Paluxy Valley. Drawing on his many decades of experience, he's going to give us his thoughts about what concerns him about large data centers, but also whether they can be built responsibly. So we're going to go ahead and begin our conversation with Maislin Locke and Casey Hovden. As a reminder, we recorded that just a few days ago.
11: Maislin and Casey, I think for starters, could you just describe in general terms just what Project Jupiter is? Everybody knows the words, but what is Project Jupiter?
12: Yeah, thanks Peter and Jim for having us on. I'm Casey. So Project Jupiter is essentially this large, hyperscale, massive data center complex that's going to be based down in Santa Teresa, New Mexico. It's an hour south of Las Cruces in our southernmost part of Dona Ana County and southernmost part of New Mexico, bordering both Juarez, Mexico and El Paso, Texas. And really what we're looking at right now is at least four data centers itself. And these are basically computer servers that run 24/7 and power things like your cloud and ChatGPT. But we're also looking at with Project Jupiter is a huge desalinization plant that would draw out of our brackish water aquifer, which sits well below our groundwater aquifer. And then also a natural gas pipeline, now a microgrid, which was initially going to be natural gas turbines. But we're looking at now hydrogen fuel cells, which are also going to rely on natural gas.
10: What's the status of the project now? Are they moving Earth? Because I've seen pictures of what it's going to be if it's completed. And then I saw another picture where it looked like not much had been constructed. So what is the status?
12: Yeah, so I know everyone's seen all of the AI renderings of Project Jupiter. And one thing I really want to note about that is that the renderings themselves aren't reality of where it's situated. Project Jupiter is located with only in a few miles of a high school, a middle school, and local residences, which include our clients and community members in Sunland Park and Santa Teresa. And right now, the project is essentially just pushing dirt around. I'll pass it to Maslin for other information on that as well.
13: Well, and we talk about this in our internal conversation sometimes, but it does appear that they're moving a lot of dirt around, maybe just to make it look like things are moving at a faster pace than things are actually moving, because as far as we know, nothing's actually permitted yet to the point where they could actually begin construction. They might be grading the roads and trying to prepare for that construction, which is making it look like a lot more active of a site than it really is, but my suspicion is they're making it look like things are moving at a faster pace because it has to move along at a very quick pace in order to be profitable.
10: Who are your clients? Who's retained you?
12: Yeah, so we have two community members, one in Sunland Park and one in Santa Teresa, and we've actually been working with them for over 2 years now in the fight for clean and safe drinking water. So perhaps a little known thing to other folks across the state is that in Sunland Park and Santa Teresa, community members have lacked the access to clean and safe drinking water for decades. Instead, they're water that they use to drink, to bathe in, to cook in has had elevated levels of arsenic in it. And it's due to a failure of both the public utility, our local and state government and agencies and officials to address this ongoing problem. So we were contacted in February 2024 for legal assistance, and we've been working alongside our clients since then. And then in February 2025, Project Jupiter fell onto our plates because it's going to be within only a few miles of our clients' homes and directly impact that already lack of water that they're experiencing.
11: You know, one of the things that surprised me, quite frankly, was that when we reached out to both the Project Jupiter lobbyists and to the Doña Aña County Commission office, effectively, they refused to talk to us and said they would not participate in this show. Now, since then, I've learned that there are actually NDAs being used in many, many of these cases around the country. I don't know if you know about whether NDAs are being used in this case, but could you talk a little bit about what it appears, you know, what it is they don't want to talk about, and are they using NDAs in this case so that public officials are not allowed to talk about a contract that involves taxpayer dollars and public rights?
12: Yeah, gosh, Peter, I would say your experience has been very akin to community members and us on the ground against Project Jupiter trying to get information. And so maybe it's helpful for some historical context as well. So this came across our plates because we saw a press release from Governor Michelle Lujan Grisham saying that she signed a $5 billion memorandum of understanding with this company for a deal in Santa Teresa. And we didn't know at the time it was a data center. We just tracked it because we saw it as a grab for a privatization of the water system our clients rely upon. And then a month later, that company, Borderplex Digital Assets, began approaching community members and showing up to community member meetings in Sunland Park and Santa Teresa uninvited with 3D printed water filters and a request for them to just trust Borderplex Digital Assets and the project they'd be bringing in. So this launched for Maslin and I and the rest of the Law Center and our clients on the ground the whole spring and summer of Public Records Act requests to every single state agency, department, NMSU, that's New Mexico State University based down here in Las Cruces, our Doña Aña County government, trying to figure out who this company was, what this project was. And time again, we got responses back either that were misleading or just said, we don't have anything. We have no idea what you're talking about. But so we ended up just following around Borderplex Digital Assets, seeing what agencies they were presenting to, what agendas that they had presentations on. And that's how we learned more about Project Jupiter. And then come to find out in September, within only days of the September 19th hearing, where the Doneta County Board adopted those ordinances that issued $165 billion in tax incentives and financial support that the county actually had engaged in non-disclosure agreements or NDAs with the companies back in May and July of 2025. And so we just learned that right before the entire hearing.
11: In your experience, I mean, to me as a layperson, that's just extraordinary and a dereliction of public duty. But how rare is this when you're talking about an economic development project?
13: Oh, man. I think of this magnitude, it's it's rare and it's not, right? Which is a really fun not answer to your question. But I think with projects like data centers or high-tech development projects, it's pretty typical that things will be redacted, information won't be publicly available, and that's by design, right? To keep the public in the dark. This whole thing has really been a public transparency nightmare. Even for the initial air quality permit applications, everything was redacted for trade secrets, which later it all became public information because it has to be public information, right? But in order to, I think, push these projects through, we're seeing, like you said, Peter, NDAs signed by decision makers all across the country and just sort of baseless promises that these projects are going to positively impact the communities where they're located. And we know that that's not actually the case. I think for smaller projects, you have less of this NDA type of thing happening. But for something of this magnitude, it seems pretty standard for the industry.
10: Well, as we mentioned in the beginning, I wish we'd had the opportunity to talk with some of the supporters of the project, particularly some of the commissioners from Doneta County. It's not a wealthy area of the state. And you saw that they promised lots of jobs, lots of economic development. I'm looking here at one of their fact sheets, and they said there'll be more than 4,000 plus construction jobs and up to 1,500 permanent jobs with salaries between $75,000 and $100,000. I mean, you can see why the commissioners thought, hey, we need to support this. But now I'm seeing that they have revised a lot of their projections. Elaborate on that, would you?
12: Yeah, absolutely. And you know, what's been so fascinating about being able to file these lawsuits is it's honestly brought forward a lot more information than we had in the beginning about Project Jupiter. Like, for example, our first lawsuit that was filed on October 17th, that's when we brought all these folks to the table. We had Oracle attempting to intervene, Yucca Growth Infrastructure, which is actually Stack Infrastructure, attempting to intervene. But before that, we didn't know Oracle was involved with this project. And so something we've seen is in our second lawsuit that we filed in February, Oracle has said in court documents that the actual amount of permanent jobs is going to be 800, which is slashed in half to that public number that they're still putting out as of this week in their press and materials. And so again, it's this constant misinformation and propaganda about the project. And it's really unfair to the community that they're trying to come in and claim that they're serving. And I'll pass it to Maslin, other thoughts.
13: Yeah, I think the other thing about the jobs numbers is that construction jobs, sure, might be going to local residents. I think there's a debate even about that, how many folks might be coming from Texas, not New Mexico, to do the construction. But all of these high-paying jobs that they're touting almost certainly aren't going to be going to New Mexico residents, simply because it's like they're jobs that require folks that are often operating in Silicon Valley, right? Doing those more technology things that I don't fully pretend to understand. But the other thing is we've spoken with a few economic experts about this. And, you know, the State Economic Development Department has been very supportive of this project and what it means for New Mexico. But if you actually take not even like a close look, but a look at the Economic Development Department report on this, there's really no meaningful information about anything that supports the numbers that the companies claim in terms of jobs that the project will bring to New Mexico.
10: I have to imagine that when you're going against Oracle and OpenAI and whatever other companies, they have some pretty deep pockets. How is your organization getting the funding that you need to go against these big guys?
13: Oh, man. So we are, for anyone that doesn't know, we are the state's only nonprofit, exclusively environmental justice focused law center. We do not charge our clients for legal services, and we rely exclusively on foundations, grants, and individual donors. So just this month, for the month of April, we had an Earth Month campaign asking folks to just donate an additional $10, specifically, I think, for the Project Jupiter work, because we really, we're a small but mighty team. You know, we have three full-time attorneys, one part-time attorney, and I think a staff of nine, if I could count. Yeah. So I like to think, you know, punch well above our weight, but it's all community folks that support us that really help us do the work. So,
10: and let's look at the other side. Who are the front organizations supporting Project Jupiter? Because I read in the Albuquerque Journal, there's Red Chili Ventures and Green Chili Ventures. Who are these folks?
12: Oh, gosh. Yeah. So that was actually a really big question back in between August 26th and September 19th, which was when we first saw the name Project Jupiter and all of these different companies coming to the table asking for these tax incentives and then the county's eventual vote. And so I remember sitting in the county chambers with clients looking at these ordinances, and I was texting Maslin and I was like, who is Red Chili Ventures, Green Chili Ventures, Yucca Growth Infrastructure? And we looked and they were only incorporated days before. And so it wasn't until we filed the lawsuit, we figured out Green Chili Ventures is actually Oracle, which is, of course, a multi-billion-dollar international company that has, of course, certainly some financial debt and history, which is a big thing the county commissioners were supposed to consider before issuing tax incentives. And we did figure out Yucca Growth Infrastructure appears to be both Stack Infrastructure, which is a subsidiary of Blue Owl Digital. Blue Owl Digital is another really big billion-dollar tech corporation. And then it seems like they're partnered with Borderplex Digital Assets, which is they're like front facing company that's been doing more of that on the ground work. But it's really common in these data center movements that these big name companies come in and adopt really local sourced names to appear like they're part of the community, they're from here. And it's honestly just a really lazy pass at building community trust. To this day, we still have questions on who Red Chili Ventures is. They have yet to come to the table. We have our suspicions, of course, but it just remains to be seen. And I think it's very curious that in both lawsuits, both Green Chili Ventures and Yucca Growth have come forward, but we still don't know who Red Chili Ventures is.
13: I could just add, the other place you're seeing this is the air permit applications, where you had a company named Acoma LLC coming in. When the Pueblo of Acoma just a couple weeks ago put out an op-ed saying you didn't have permission to use our name, they came forward again as Yucca Growth Infrastructure. So I think the other piece of these brownwash names to make it seem like a much more local effort is that they are splitting it up to make it seem like everything is not just one same company doing all of these things, when in reality, it's all the same players every single time doing all of this.
11: It strikes me that there's a kind of deception here that is profound and runs throughout everything, every comment we've had and talked about so far. Could you now just address some of the environmental impacts? Because they're talking about this as a huge benefit, but what my research has suggested that it's at least reasonable to dispute that it will be bad for the air, bad for the water, bad for the soil, and bad for other consumers of electricity, let alone other local people who need all those other environmental assets, let alone what the economic impact is.
12: Yeah, absolutely. I'll speak to the water. Then Maslin, you want to take on air? Maslin is our air quality expert at the Law Center.
10: And so I want to hear about noise too.
12: Okay. Noise, absolutely. I mean, there is just a ton of different impacts to data centers. And when we talk about the deceptive practices, we see that especially coming forward in this sort of greenwashing and band-aid over what these actual environmental impacts are. So, of course, everyone knows New Mexico is in a mega drought, but especially when you come down to southern New Mexico, our Rio Grande doesn't run year-round. There's rumors around town that we won't even get an irrigation season this year because of the small snowpack up north. And so that's how our groundwater aquifer gets recharged. Our groundwater aquifer is what we all rely upon for our drinking water, for our agriculture, for our small businesses and big businesses. It's our sustainability of life down here. And so with a data center, what they do is that they need a ton of water to cool those servers that are going on 24/7. Because if we think about our phones or our laptops, they get pretty hot pretty fast if we're using them a lot, right? And so think about that on a really massive scale. What we saw with Project Jupiter in trying to quell everybody's concerns about the water was saying, well, it's going to be a closed loop system, so don't worry. And that seemed to buy a lot of our legislators and local officials trust. But when Maslin and I did our research on what a closed loop system is, it turns out there's no such thing as a closed loop system. There's no such thing as a one-time fill of the water and it won't be evaporated and they're not going to use more. They absolutely will have to. And data centers have to use as clean of water as possible. So that's why they go after the public drinking water specifically. And we do know that Project Jupiter is looking to sign an agreement with the same public utility we've been up against in this fight for clean and safe drinking water for the community. And then, of course, thinking about that this is a largely agricultural community as well. And so this is going to impact our local farmers and all the things in between. The other thing we've seen with the water is they say, well, we have a desalinization plant, so we'll draw out of this prehistoric water underground and that'll solve the problems. But the other thing about desalinization plants is, one, we don't know if we can actually access that brackish water. We don't know if it's connected to our groundwater aquifer and if it puts that at risk of collapsing. But a desalinization plant is very, very expensive to run if it is operable, which means higher water rates for consumers. And it's important to note, Sunland Park and Santa Teresa community members pay some of the highest water rates in the country. Those desalinization plants also add a ton of discharge and pollutants into soil and the water system, because 30% of that water that they try to clean is completely contaminated and they have to do something with it. So that's a ton about water. I'll pass it to Maslin for the air portion.
13: Well, and the one other thing I always like to say about desalinated water is that if that is the solution for drinking water or data center water, whatever it is, that is our like last resort water resource, right? That is not water that will recharge. That is not water that will come back. So even if it's usable, that's it. So using that for a data center, in my opinion, seems like not its most beneficial use, if it even has a beneficial use. But yeah, so we have the water piece. We have the air piece. I also just want to note that when we're talking about all of this has really significant public health impacts, which I think are important to think about, too, when you're comparing those to the economic impacts that Project Jupiter is touting around town, right? Because if you have an unhealthy populace, the economic impact of that or the economic benefit of the project is going to be much less, because you have so many people having to call out of work, having to, you know, help their sick children and all of these things that ultimately make the benefit much, much less. So we see that a lot in the air context. I think I've mentioned a little bit about the air, but originally the plan was to have two different natural gas power plants called microgrids supporting the energy for this facility. It was going to have like 13 million tons of greenhouse gas emissions coming out of it, as well as a lot of particulate and nitrous oxides, which all cause health issues. I want to point out that this is already in an area that has a very significant air pollution problem. There are portions of Doñana County that are out of attainment for ozone, which means that they are not meeting the National Ambient Air Quality Standard for ozone. Those standards exist to protect public health, but what we know is that they don't actually meaningfully protect the public health of all people equally. So, you know, a healthy white man is going to be less impacted than some other folks. But now we're seeing a new air permit application for solid oxide fuel cells to power the facility. Those might come with some lesser emissions, but still a significant amount of greenhouse gas.
10: I hate to interrupt, but we have just a minute, and I want to know, what do you want to see? What's your goal? Do you want to shut down this project, or do you want to see them take into account some of the suggestions you have to make it perhaps safer?
12: Yeah, I think we stand alongside our clients and community members in Sunland Park and Santa Teresa who don't want this to happen at all. They don't deserve this. What they do deserve is the fundamental right to clean, accessible, and safe drinking water. But what do you think, Maslin?
13: Yeah, and clean air and a healthy environment. So,
10: with that, I think we have to end the conversation, but want to thank you very much. Peter, I thought that was very interesting, and I'll be curious to hear what Kirk and Robert have to say in a minute or two. But just this week, and the Santa Fe New Mexican, I want to give them kudos for doing this. They asked all five of the candidates running for governor what their positions were on massive data centers. What did you draw from what they said?
14: Well, as a recovering politician of little note, I thought that in all four, five cases, they said they had deep concerns. Now, the question then becomes, what do they do about those concerns, and what does the legislature do about those concerns? And that's where we hit the road. But I was interested that they were all cautious. I actually thought that Deb Haaland and Sam Bregman were much more specific about the particular elements. But it called to me the need, this is a technology that's ahead of our ability to govern. And we have got to get on top of that and what good regulation means.
10: Yeah, I think you're right. And they were very cautious in how they presented it. Well, we are almost at the bottom of the hour, so let's take that quick break. And when we return, energy journalist Robert Bryce and architect Kirk Teske will join us to explain more about the backlash against large data centers, why it's gaining momentum, and what it could mean for the future of AI.
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10: Welcome back to KSFR's The Forum. I'm Jim Falk, and joining me as co-host tonight is Peter Smith. We're going to go ahead and continue our discussion on the growing opposition to large data centers with energy analyst and journalist Robert Bryce, someone I've known and respected for many years. And I want to encourage all of you to go to his Substack column, and he also has their recent short film, The Data Center Backlash, and we're going to be talking about that. Also joined by Kirk Teske, who recently retired from HKS, that's that large global architectural firm, and he's now the founding director of a nonprofit, Protect the Biloxi Valley. That's a group focused on protecting the Texas Hill Country from large-scale data center development. Again, Peter and I want to be sure that all of our listeners know that we did extend an invitation to representatives of Project Jupiter and commissioners of Dona Ana County to join us, but they declined. Why don't you go ahead and kick us off, Peter, with a question to Robert?
14: Yeah, Robert, I think it would be really helpful, given the span of all of your attention internationally and across this country. It seems that this backlash has reached a tipping point. And why do you think that is now? Or what's triggering this? There's something deeper. There's something very emotional going on, as well as scientific and legal.
19: I agree with that, Peter. Let me give you some numbers to just put this into context, though. And let me also be clear, I use AI. I use it every day as part of my work as a journalist. I use Perplexity. I use Grammarly. I'm an active user of AI and understand the power of it. But I've never seen anything like the land use conflicts that we're seeing now against data centers. And I've been tracking land use conflicts around solar and wind and batteries now for more than 16 years. To put it into context, so just in the first 4 months, from January through April of this year, there have been 77 rejections or restrictions of data centers in the United States. That compares with 49 rejections in all of 2025. And further, this isn't just in the U.S., it's also happening in Europe. Just a few days ago, there was a rejection of a data center project in North Wales by the Anglesey County Council. And what I see in the rejections of these data centers is very similar to what I've seen in listening to the women from New Mexico, what they're talking about. Everyone everywhere cares about their neighborhoods. I don't like the term NIMBY. I think it's a slur. But the fights against solar, wind, batteries are very similar to what you see with data centers, concerns about property values, view sheds, character of the neighborhoods. But then you add in with data centers concerns about water, noise, which is also an issue with solar and wind and batteries, and electricity costs, water, and a distrust or an outright hatred of big tech. And it's this perfect combination of issues that now you can see has a political resonance across the political spectrum.
10: I think that's what's so interesting, too, is that it truly is across the political spectrum. And saw a survey that came out from Gallup very recently, and it says 80% of the American public want to see AI development slow down. So it really is not just environmental groups, but it's widespread, and it's probably can also be attributed somewhat to people's fear of AI and loss of jobs.
19: Yeah. Well, and then there was a Quinnipiac poll that came out since that Gallup poll, I think was last September, Quinnipiac poll just in the last few weeks, showing widespread opposition across political affiliations to data centers in their communities. So
10: yeah, that was 65%.
19: Yeah. And I, like I said, I've never seen anything like this. And I don't have a dog in the fight. I'm a reporter. I've been working on these issues. I maintain the renewable rejection database. Now I have the data center rejection database. It truly is amazing.
10: You just did this film. Just tell us some of the highlights that some of the people you interviewed said. What was their major concern?
19: Sure. Thank you. Yeah. My daughter, Mary, and I produced this film, The Data Center Backlash. We shot it on iPhones. We did it in a couple of days. We went up to Round Rock, Texas, which is just north of Austin here, and interviewed local people who were opposing a data center project that was ultimately approved by the Round Rock City Council. But to give you an idea of the opposition in Round Rock, which is in Williamson County, a solid red county in a solid red state in Texas, they got 3,000 signatures on the petition opposing this data center project. That was more people signed the petition against the data center than voted in the last primary election in Round Rock. So, again, it reflects this widespread opposition and backlash against big tech.
14: And Kirk, I want to jump to you for a little background. You've spent your career building humongous major projects all over the world. Now, how did you end up taking a leadership position opposing the data center in Texas Hill Country? What happened that triggered that?
20: Yeah, thank you, Peter. I spent a long career getting buildings built around the world, buildings of all types. Some of them even included some data centers at a much smaller scale than what we see today. But when I began to see campuses of data centers in rural areas, well in excess of 1,000 acres, and taking down farmland, ranch land, and recreational land, I became very concerned. They are a real concern to the community, and the water consumption, the power consumption that the ladies mentioned there in New Mexico, they're all very real concerns.
10: Yeah, this may be a question to address to both of you, but why do they require so much water and power? And I'm wondering, when you think about miniaturization and what we've seen and Moore's Law and so forth, won't in time, if not in the near future, they'll be much smaller, or the needs will be much smaller? Robert, let's start with you.
19: That is the trend in computing, and I've written a book on this, my fifth book, Smaller, Faster, Lighter, Denser, Cheaper, How Innovation Keeps Proving the Catastrophists Wrong. And the history of the computing age has been just that: smaller, faster, lighter, denser, cheaper, more efficient. But the difference is that with AI, they have these large language models, these systems that require just staggering amounts of computing capacity that is, I'm not going to say it's infinite, but they are incredibly power hungry. And so what we're now seeing is really kind of an arms race among the big players, OpenAI, Google, et cetera. So what we're in the midst of is this arms race, this, you know, really, you know, massive competition among some of the biggest tech companies in the world to build the biggest data centers as fast as they can with as much power as they can. And in one case, you know, to put this in perspective, what the data center that Meta is planning to build in Louisiana is 2 gigawatts, 2,000 megawatts. We're talking about the total power demand of two large nuclear reactors. So it really is just hard to comprehend the scale of the power demand that we're talking about.

0: for the hyperscalers to use that technology now. And as a result, we're stuck with projects that are using lots of energy and lots of water.
1: It strikes me, just to go to something we were talking about earlier, and you just made me think about it again, Kirk, is that there is also a sense of, no pun intended, loss of power or exploitation of local people and local economic development by global companies that are more, so there's the emotional sense that we are going to be controlled by entities that we don't know, can't see, have more money, and simply will not listen to us. And now we find that they're not telling the truth about all sorts of the impacts of what they're doing. Is there, A, do you think that's, both of you think that's part of what's going on? But B, is there a way to just say, we got to stop this until we know what the impacts are?
0: Well, I think you're right, Peter. I believe some of the hyperscalers and some of the developers are actually targeting communities that have budget deficits, and they can go in and make offers to them and sell to politicians. And there's no doubt that is occurring. You know, here in the U.S., I mean, a lot of these are going in rural areas where there's just not a lot of regulations, and there's not a lot of ability for the public policymakers to stop them in a lot of cases.
2: You know, Peter, I'm glad you mentioned that, because, Robert, something I couldn't get a handle on when I was reading some of the articles that have appeared recently in the Washington Post and your own writing is who makes the decisions? Because in some cases, it looks like it's the governor. Other cases, it can be local.
3: That's right. And one of the more interesting examples, and by the way, you know, I said there's 77 rejections or restrictions this year. That doesn't include all the projects that were pulled by the big tech companies before the local entities could vote on them. So the actual number of projects that are being delayed or restricted could be significantly larger. Now, let me just put this into context, though, clearly, to make this clear. I've documented 77 rejections or restrictions, but there are something on the order of 700 data centers now under construction in the U.S., 700 being built. So 77 is significant. But what I think is very clear is that the data center, the hyperscalers, the big tech companies are finding more and more opposition because, as Kirk points out, in many cases, they're going into rural communities and saying, well, we're going to run you over, or we don't really care, or we're going to ignore you. But I think back to the cultural issue here, which I think is as important as these other issues, and I think is a reflection of what's going on here. I heard it was an oil and gas guy. This was, you know, several months ago, but he said people don't like big and they don't like successful. And what we're seeing is, like, Oracle, Larry Ellison, one of the world's richest men, is one of the people promoting that Oracle is behind a lot of these data centers, including in the Project Jupiter. So it's the same dynamic that I've seen over and over with solar and wind projects out of state or even out of or foreign companies coming into small rural communities in many cases or towns and trying to push their way forward. And the locals are just looking around, as the women did on Project Jupiter, and saying, hey, what's in it for us? And they're realizing not much.
2: If what you've seen about what the lady said about these incredible inflated job opportunities, are you seeing that across the country where people make these proposals and they say, yeah, we're going to do 1,000 jobs, and then it gets cut down to 500-600, cut down by half, and the salaries are a lot lower than what had been promised?
3: Well, of course, this is the way projects like this, you know, whether it's an airport or a shopping mall, I mean, that, you know, the person pushing the project, their outfit pushing the project, always says, well, these are all the benefits. And yes, these data center projects will create construction jobs, but those are very short-lived and very often are not people from the local area. And the long-term jobs, and I think this is key, is that the data centers themselves, once they're built, they don't employ that many people. They're largely empty, dark, empty buildings. So again, I think it's this, you know, this people like those women from New Mexico, I was impressed by the way they, you know, their command of the facts. And what they're saying, the bottom line that I heard over and over from them was, look, we're looking at these big corporations coming into our neighborhood, and we get

0: nothing, right? Or we get the bill, or they take our water, our power prices go up. And big tech is, I think, back-footed on all of this. And rather than really trying to engage, I think they've, in many cases, they've just completely lost the PR PR effort, rather, and are just saying, well, we're just going to try and push it through regardless of what the locals think.
1: Well, we certainly saw that with this show, in fact, that they would not accept our invitation to come on. Go ahead, Peter.
0: That's telling, I think, and a mistake on their part.
2: I'm wondering, and both of you can take a shot at this, but if in fact, as Kirk says, and you have also said, Robert, it's the natural course of events that these centers will get more effective, more efficient, smaller, and more environmentally sound as things go along. But does that not mean that these investments are incredibly perilous investments up front? Because all of a sudden, the cost that you have in one of these things is going to way outweigh it. And if on top of that, I make you pay for the energy that you're using, I do not pass that cost on to consumers, that increases your cost of doing business. So isn't there just something utterly contradictory in this in terms of wise business then?
1: Go ahead, Robert, or Kirk.
0: Well, no, I've been talking a lot. I'd let Kirk take that one.
3: Well, I think the market's going to answer that for us, Peter. There's a lot of speculation out there at the moment. There are a huge percentage of projects that are planned that will never come to reality, and it will be because there's not adequate capital behind them. So we're going to see it play out. I just don't know the answer to your question, but we will find out.
1: I don't know if you guys saw.
0: If I could just jump in, I think there is, Peter, to answer your question, I think there is a real potential here for stranded assets. I live in Austin. In December, my wife Lauren and I were driving back from Denver to Austin, and we stopped in Abilene and saw the site of where OpenAI is building the project Stargate there. It's massive. I mean, I've seen big construction projects in my day. I'm an old man now, but I mean, I'm not as old as Jim Falk. Let me just be clear about this. But I mean, it is a massive, massive project. And will OpenAI have it? I mean, there's speculation already that OpenAI won't have enough money, or they can't justify the CapEx to build the billions, tens of billions of dollars that they're expending, that they won't ever have enough revenue to justify the CapEx that they're making. So yes, there is the potential for these to become stranded assets, which I think is an interesting term, given, remember, that was the term that was used a few years ago by climate activists talking about hydrocarbons. Well, that certainly hasn't happened. But again, I think that, you know, let me just cite one other example that I think is really interesting. Independence, Missouri, after the city council there voted in favor of a data center project, in the very next election, two of the council members who were running for re-election, one for mayor, they got smoked. Both of them lost by margins of 20 points. So what we're seeing in communities where some of these projects have been approved, voters are voting out the politicians who voted in favor of these data centers, which is, again, very similar to what I've seen with solar and wind projects.
1: Kirk, you know, I can really imagine seeing some of these data centers out in rural areas. They're going to look like some of the gigantic shopping centers that have been built around the country, and they're trying to repurpose those now.
3: Oh, they're giant shopping centers at an exponential scale. I mean, some of these data center campuses are in excess of 20 million square feet of structures. It's really hard for most people to imagine. Most of these things are twice the size of a typical Walmart, and there's multiple buildings on a given campus.
1: So one of the things
0: I'm curious, now I know it's your all's radio show, but I'm just looking up the protectpaluxy.com, Kirk, your website, and I'm seeing here how many data centers are projected. Now, this is out in Glen Rose, so you're west of Fort Worth, if I'm correct. It looks have like, what, 10 different data center projects that are being proposed in your neighborhood?
3: Yeah, it's an explosion of prospecting, and it'll be interesting to see how many of them materialize.
1: Kirk, who's building these? Are these the Fluors of the world, or who are the big construction companies that are involved with them?
3: Well, the construction companies vary. There's a lot of different companies involved. DLR, Swinerton, Austin Commercial, Rogers O'Brien. I mean, all the big players are building these.
1: You know, one of the things that I just saw in the paper a few days ago is that some of these data centers are now being built on military basis outside of El Paso. And there was an article that said the power needs, electrical needs of the data center that's being built on a military base outside of El Paso, its power needs will be greater than the actual city of El Paso.
3: Absolutely. These are massive, massive scale consumers of electricity.
1: So when these plants say that they are going to build their own grid or their own power, can they do that? Is that a realistic?
3: Well, most of them are here in Texas and in a lot of other areas in the U.S. They're not using the green energy solutions. Most of them are building new gas-fired power plants. I was actually kind of delighted to hear that the Project Jupiter was actually using fuel cells. That is at least improves the air quality for the area and is actually a little less water consuming. I'm assuming that they're using natural gas to fuel those, but it's actually not a bad solution. It's usually cost prohibitive. And so I was impressed to actually hear that.
1: Peter?
0: Yeah, I'm a little skeptical about that myself, but I reinforce what Kirk is saying. And if we step back from what we're seeing with data centers overall, and it's a concern that I've expressed before, but I'm pro natural gas, and the U.S. has a staggering quantity of natural gas. We're producing more natural gas than any other country in the world. What does concern me, though, is that this data center AI push, effectively, all of this new capacity is going to be fueled with either natural gas turbines, recip engines, some with fuel cells, although not very many. But it's making the grid more and more dependent on a single fuel. And that, to me, is very concerning. But to answer your question first, Jim, about many of these companies, they are having no choice but to build their own generation behind the meter. They're going to have their own power plants powering their own data halls, and they may sell power to the grid, they may not. And they're doing it not because of their, you know, love of getting into the power business, it's simply because they don't have a choice. So I can see the positives in that. I can also see the negatives, but one of the negatives is that I think it could make the grid more fragile because we're making the entire grid more dependent on a single just-in-time fuel.
3: Yeah, I mean, That's one of the reasons, Robert, that I would really like to see these data centers begin to integrate a lot more battery technology and to get their power from off-peak hours. And I think that would be something that I think we should push our data center clients or our data center builders to do.
0: I think some of that is going to happen, but I also make one other quick point just because I'm looking at the map in your part of the world, Kirk, and Amazon just announced they're going to build a 600 megawatt data center right near Comanche Peak, which is the nuclear plant in Glen Rose, which is out in your area out there near Glen Rose and Granbury. And that is, to me, another concern. I understand why the big companies are doing this. You know, they're putting their projects next to nuclear power plants because they're assured of high quality power and lots of it. But what does that do for the overall grid? And does it reduce the ability of consumers then to have access to that? And one other quick point, which is that there's a reporting that claims that these data centers are not causing higher power prices. I could argue that point because I think there's a lot of high voltage transmission that's being built or will be built in order to serve these data centers, and all of the cost of that is going to be socialized to all ratepayers. So the impacts of these are not insignificant. In fact, they're very significant.
2: One of the things I'd like to go back to the loss of control. And one of the things we've heard is that there are plans afoot to build data centers on military bases and to avoid public regulation. I mean, is that something that either of you have heard about? Because it strikes me that to have that occur without congressional action, without some kind of other, is just completely off the wall. But have you heard anything
1: about
2: that?
1: And the other thing I would just add to that, Peter, in the article that I read a few days ago about the one being built outside of El Paso, one of the major investors is Carlyle.
0: Yeah, I can't address that on the military basis. I know the military, of course, has a big interest in data centers and obviously using AI. But beyond that, I can't comment.
3: Yeah, there are, Peter, we are seeing the federal government issue RFPs to construct, have developers come in and build data centers on federally owned land. We have received requests to do that. But I would, I would encourage that these data centers be co-located on old, inefficient power generation sites. Those are already brownfield sites. They have equipment and systems that need to be upgraded. I'd love to see SMRs, small modular reactors, replace some of the coal-fired power plants that we have across the U.S. And they typically have a large amount of land that could also co-locate data centers.
1: Kirk, if you were looking, or let's put it a different way, if someone was asking you what are the three things that could be most helpful in making data centers perhaps more attractive, get more support from the community, what would they be?
3: It would be to co-locate on existing brownfield sites. There's plenty of those. And to also begin to correct some of the brownfield conditions, replace some of the aging coal-fired power plants. I would look heavily into utilizing battery storage in all these data centers to use off-peak power. And, to begin to investigate and spend more money in water-saving solutions. Unfortunately, the more fuel efficient a data center is, the more water it consumes, and vice versa.
1: Robert, we got about another minute, and I know you also do a lot of work on solar and wind.
0: Sure.
1: You're seeing the same type of backlash.
0: It's almost identical. I mean, all of the same issues, overlapping around property values, neighborhoods, view sheds, quality of the neighborhoods. But you add in, the concerns about water, concerns about power prices, and it's a very emotional issue. You didn't ask me this question, but I'll address what Kirk said. If there was one thing that big tech could do here is use zero water, right? I mean, and I think if they could do that, and I think it's possible. I've seen data centers in Iceland. I've visited them where they use actual air, air for cooling. But you can't do that in West Texas. You can't do that in Baton Rouge or in New Orleans. So the one issue that I think is really the most problematic for these projects is the water issue. The power issue is a big one. I'm not saying that is not important, but the one that is the one that's the most emotional for everyone is water.
1: Want to thank you both for being on the program. Very interesting conversation. Peter Smith, my co-host, thank you so much for bringing this topic to the forum. We first started talking about it a few months ago, and I think the timing couldn't have been better. Again, I'll note that we did reach out to representatives of Dona Ana County and Project Jupiter to join us, but they did decline our invitations. Next week on the forum, State Representative Andrea Romero and immigration advocate Marcela Diaz, they're going to be joining KSFR's forum. Patrick Davis, our news reporter, will be my co-host. We're going to be talking about many of the new laws that are taking effect this year, many on May 20th. Among the most notable changes affecting immigration and healthcare. I'm Jim Falk, again here with co-host Peter Smith. Thanks for spending time with us. Have a wonderful week.
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6: 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I'm Patrick Davis. Coming up on KSFR News, recent polling is showing a clear leader in the Democratic primary race for lieutenant governor, but on the Republican side, it's still anyone's race. I'll have more on this story, plus New Mexico's weather, after these world news headlines from the BBC, right here on KSFR, Northern New Mexico's public radio.
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8: BBC News with David Harper. President Trump has said the US has had very good talks with Iran in the last 24 hours, although the signs from Tehran have so far been less positive. He said it was very possible the two countries would make a deal, but he's also said if the Iranians don't give their agreement, they'll face a new wave of more intense US bombing. Our State Department correspondent is Tom Bateman.
9: It's another moment of whiplash from one position to the other. We've seen the White House often career from one position to the next within the same day during the course of this conflict. And here we have President Trump now leaning quite heavily, publicly at least, into the idea that there is now a diplomatic solution and that it's potentially close. Having gone from 2 days ago announcing the start of a major military operation in the Strait of Hormuz to try and clear it by force, that was leading potentially to a renewed escalation in the region.
8: The Israeli military has carried out its first strike on the Lebanese capital at Beirut since the start of a ceasefire last month. The Israeli Prime Minister Benjamin Netanyahu said the target of the attack, which hit a building in the southern suburbs of Beirut, was a senior Hezbollah commander from the group's Radwan Special Forces Unit. The first plane carrying passengers airlifted off a cruise ship at the centre of a deadly outbreak of hantavirus has landed in Amsterdam. The Dutch Foreign Ministry says the three patients will be transferred to specialist hospitals in Europe without giving further detail. Our correspondent Nick Beek reports from the hospital in the Dutch city of Leiden, where staff are looking after one of those evacuated.
10: Specialists here in infectious diseases are now treating one of the three passengers who'd been taken off the ship on Wednesday to be flown to Amsterdam. The hospital won't say whether their patient is a 56-year-old British man or a 41-year-old Dutch crew member. A 65-year-old German woman who had close contact with one of the three people who have died was taken to Dusseldorf. The ship, with its more than 140 remaining passengers and crew, is now sailing to Tenerife.
8: Nick Beek reporting from the Netherlands. The pioneering media tycoon and CNN founder Ted Turner has died at the age of 87. His revolutionary network changed the face of news broadcasting, providing round-the-clock coverage. His empire expanded to include TNT Sports, the Cartoon Network, and Turner Classic Movies. Brian Stelter is CNN's chief media analyst.
11: I know there are so many employees, also alumni, who are feeling a real sense of loss, feeling sorrow in their hearts, but also gratitude for what Ted built, because he created something that was then copied all around the world. Hundreds of other 24-hour, 7 news channels now. And you have to remember, this was all in the days before the internet, you know, before the connectivity that we all take for granted.
8: CNN's Brian Stelter. World News from the BBC.
6: This is KSFR News. I'm Patrick Davis. In her first campaign ad released Tuesday, Democrat Maggie Toulouse Oliver took aim at Republican President Donald Trump. The Santa Fe New Mexican reports that she has latched onto this strategy since she announced her plans to seek the nomination for lieutenant governor last year. In the ad, Toulouse Oliver said she has battled Trump and MAGA extremists in the past in her current role as New Mexico Secretary of State. In the meantime, Toulouse Oliver is battling a foe at home, Harold Pope, an Albuquerque Democrat who is New Mexico's first black senator and also seeking the party's nomination for lieutenant governor. In the most recent campaign reporting period, Talus Oliver reported almost $186,000 in campaign contributions, while Pope reported just over $50,000. A recent poll shows 54% would vote for Talus Oliver, with Pope at 10% and 36% still undecided. Let's check in on the Republican ticket. Three candidates are vying for that party's nomination: State Senator David Gallegos of Yunus, Albuquerque attorney Aubrey Blair Dunn, and Manny Lardizibal, an ordained minister. A recent poll found Gallegos and Dunn in a virtual tie, though a large number of undecided voters leave the race up for grabs. Dunn comes from a political family, and the Santa Fe New Mexican reports that his decision to run took a lot of soul searching and only came after gubernatorial candidate Duke Rodriguez asked him if he would consider running. Although the two cannot officially run as a ticket, they issued cross endorsements on Tuesday. Early voting began Tuesday at county clerk's offices around New Mexico, and additional voting locations will open on May 16th. This is the state's first semi-open primary, which means that if you are registered to vote but not registered with a qualified party, you can choose a party ballot when you vote in the primary without updating your voter registration. However, those registered with a minor party must update their registration to a major party or no party affiliation in order to vote in the primary. Look out for vulnerable people, pets, plants, and pipes tonight, as temperatures are expected to drop below freezing. Rain chances are expected to return tonight, but tomorrow will be sunny and warm with a high of 68 degrees. For KSFR News, I'm Patrick Davis.
12: Hello, my name is Celine. I'm 8 years old and I live in California, but I want to live in New Jersey. So I have a question for you guys, the Artemis II. Is there other life out there, aka aliens? And did your experience on the dark side of the moon change your answer? Yeah, that's it. Bye!
13: I'm Rachel Abrams. That's coming up on The Daily from The New York Times.
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0: Good music moves us. Listening to it makes us feel something. Just the rhythms, the sounds. But most of the time, there's something more going on behind the music that adds a whole other layer. This song, for example, where the notes are determined by water quality data. Or this song about cats and mice that really isn't about cats and mice.
1: The whole track is a fight between cats and mice. But the cats were referring to the Cuban state, and the rats were referring to poor residents that simply wanted to go out and dance.
0: From Virginia Humanities, this is With Good Reason. I'm Sarah McConnell. Today, the meanings behind the music. If you're looking for new music, you might turn to YouTube, Spotify, social media, basically the internet. But in Cuba, internet access is so limited that music is passed through a USB network called SneakerNet. Mike Levine is a musicology professor at Christopher Newport University. He explains how SneakerNet helps spread the rhythms and politics of reparto music. Mike, there's a new version of mixtapes that's happening in Cuba right now, distributed through a system called SneakerNet. What is SneakerNet, and what's the music that they're loading onto these USB sticks?
1: SneakerNet's came around 2008, 2009 as a USB tape, a USB USB stick-based form of internet, because Cubans have very little internet inside of the island. And so this is a way they kind of get around those issues by trading these USB sticks back and forth with one another. And a lot of media has passed around these things, video games, antivirus applications, telenovelas, K-pop. But the biggest thing made in Cuba that's passed around on these USB sticks is this music called reparto, which is extremely popular in large part because of its circulation through this offline form of internet.
0: And reparto is a kind of music that's actually banned by the Cuban government. Why is that?
1: Yes, reparto is extremely controversial due to lyrics that are often sexually charged. But even more than that, their lyrics tend to represent the neighborhoods where the artists come from. The music's called reparto. It comes from neighborhoods called repartimiento districts. These are often very poor and mainly occupied by Black Cuban residents. The lyrics represent the slang, the jargon that's spoken inside of these districts. And a lot of the cultural gatekeepers that work for the state don't regard those lyrics as accurately reflecting the values that they want to be associated with the Cuban state, that you'd find in music like son, Cuban son music, for instance, which is considered the national music of Cuba.
0: That's interesting. So what do you mean by banned? You can be prosecuted for it, or they just don't let it get played in all the usual venues.
1: Right. Usually it's sort of death by anonymity. Because the Cuban state basically has nationalized all media, right? They've nationalized radio and television and nightlife. If your song is on a blacklist, there's very little opportunities for you to make it through any formal routes. And so they have to find these other informal routes to have their music played, shared, circulated outside of government oversight.
0: So they actually compete to put their music onto the USB sticks and see if they can get lots and lots of people to buy them?
1: That's right. New artists, up-and-coming artists, will pay promoters to put their music on these USB sticks that are then distributed to potential fans across the island. The reach of this USB stick network And I should say specifically, this USB stick network is called El Paquete Semanal, which is the weekly package. New content is downloaded weekly on it and then passed around to citizens. And folks will buy their copy of the latest media each week for the equivalent of approximately $2 US. And so, yeah, it can be a fiercely competitive trade. And keep in mind that the average Cuban salary is approximately the equivalent of $30 US. So $2, you know, it's a significant expenditure weekly.
0: How many Cubans do you think are buying the weekly package?
1: They consider it today to be one of the biggest employers in the entire island. And they say that approximately 10 to 11 million people consume it, which is about the population of the island.
0: Isn't that fascinating? It's kind of Cuba's IT revolution, but it's so old school. It's not via the internet. It's hand to hand.
1: Yes. Yeah, it's really amazing. This got me addicted when I first visited the island back in 2015, because I knew they didn't have any internet, but they were all up to date on Game of Thrones. And as a researcher, I find this fascinating because people that use the system still have to meet one another physically in order to trade stuff back and forth. They can't do it through streaming networks or through the algo, as they say on Spotify, right? They have to actually meet up with one another in person to do it.
0: And it's like Newsies that used to sell newspapers with screaming headlines on city streets, right?
1: Mm-hmm. It's been going on now since about 2010, about the same time that Reparto came up. These two things kind of came up together and kind of built each other along the way. It's technically illegal, but the government allows it because my thought is that it helps bring down the potential for people protesting a lack of viable internet access, right? As long as they allow a certain amount of this circulation to go on, they can tamp down on the pot from boiling over potentially. And the golden rule is no politics and no pornography. That's the golden rule when it comes to the Paquete. So, and I've heard stories of folks getting in trouble when they have not adhered to those boundaries.
0: Give me some examples. Let's play some examples of some of the most popular Reparto songs and artists that you think would give us a good feeling for the genre.
1: Certainly. Let me play you a track from one of the founding artists of this style of music. His name is Chocolate MC. Now he lives in Miami, but he came up in a very poor, difficult repartimiento district called Los Sitios in the 2000s. So anyway, this is his track called Bajanda, and it was extremely controversial when it came out in 2018.

So you might have noticed that the last lyric there, and this is the beginning of the chorus of the song, is Gato dice meow, meow, meow. Translates as the cat says meow, meow, meow. The whole track is a fight between cats and mice. And you might wonder, well, okay, what's controversial about that? It sounds silly, if anything else. But listeners attuned to these lyrics in Cuba instantly knew what he was referring to. In this case, the cats were referring to the Cuban state, and the rats were referring to these poor residents of Departamiento districts that simply wanted to go out and dance along, for instance, the famous Havana seawall, El Malecón, or La Piragua, another famous revolutionary landmark. But the cats have the power of the voice, and they're telling the rats, no, you're not allowed to do this.

from another fairly early reparto singer, El Tiger, very popular singer, who also now lives in Miami. Chocolate MC does as well. This track is called La Wari Confianza. This is a particular term that comes from these areas that means you can trust me, you can have confidence in me. So here's a snippet from La Wari Confianza.

So that track was very popular when it came out. The hook says muévelo, muévelo, which is an, at this point, almost ancient call to the dance floor that goes back to the 1970s of like, get up and start dancing. But the lyrics right before that, tango lo que tenía que tener, loosely translates to I have what I had to have. And any Cuban will know the significance of that line because it comes from a poem from famous Cuban poet Nicolás Guillén in the 1960s, who wrote about having what he had to have as a Black Cuban experiencing the shift of the Cuban Revolution that happened in 1959 and how good it was for him. Well, nowadays, a lot of folks feel differently about the inheritance of the revolution. And so this song is kind of making fun of that poem a little bit and the poem's optimism and kind of replacing it with, well, the way to make it these days is to make money. I'm going to show you a track from a up-and-coming, very young artist. He's 17 years old. This is the artist Wampy. He also comes from these Repartimiento districts, the outlying areas of Havana. This is one of his more popular recent tracks, came out earlier this year, 2024. It's called Maleante.

0: Beautiful voice, great music.
1: He does have a gorgeous voice, for sure. I wanted to play him because he's really indicative of a lot of shifts the style is going through currently, where his music is a lot less political and a lot more romantic, let's say. A lot more domestic in its content about relationships. But he has other songs where he just talks about repping his neighborhood. But this song's called Maleante. Lucy means the bad one. He's referring to himself as the bad boy, basically, the relationship. So in this second generation, we're finding a lot more romantic music. The other thing I want to mention is that this music is a lot more, contains a lot more global elements than the last generation. He is samples in here from old hip-hop tracks, some reggaeton ideas, but he maintains that clave rhythm in the background that you're going to find in basically any reparto song.
0: It's interesting that two of the musicians who'd made it big have wound up in Miami. Is that a typical trend? People make it in Cuba and make it to Miami?
1: These days it most definitely is. Cuba's in a very sad state. Over the past just 2 years, literally over 3% of the island's population have migrated away from Cuba, and many of

0: have gone to Miami. It's a virtual depopulation of the space itself. It's very sad. A lot of these people either go through the Darien Gap through Central America, or they come up through boats through the Straits of Florida. And so for a lot of these artists, the route is you gain popularity through this underground network, the USB stick-based network, Epicente Same and All. You play shows, you earn money, and then you get out. And then you become big in Miami, which a lot of folks refer to as the capital of Latin America. It's certainly the capital of Latin American music. So that's where those folks will go to gain more stardom, more money, and then send it home to their relatives.
1: So in Miami, you have internet galore. Is there still a USB music tradition in Miami? Has that caught fire there?
0: I've noticed that there will be folks, some of these folks are called mulas, they're folks that ship products internationally, will deliver the weekly package from the airport in Havana up to Miami. And people that are Cuban immigrants will still listen to music or watch their telenovelas through this USB stick source. And I've asked some people, why are you doing this? You're not wrong that the internet is basically like a water tap turned on all the time in Miami. But they say it's a lot more easy for them to find their shows. It's curated. It gives them exactly what they need, and it gives them an idea of what people are consuming at home in Cuba at the same time. So it
1: Right.
0: creates a connection.
1: That was Mark Levine. He's a musicology professor at Christopher Newport University. What does it sound like when trees sing, or rocks, or a city waterworks? Sarah Bouchard teaches at Virginia Commonwealth University. She's a sound artist who often works with data from objects in nature to make music, and she shares what it's like speaking with and for the things around us. Sarah, I'd love to start out by listening to one of your works called Breathe River.
2: So this piece was presented at the Richmond Pump House. It's an old ruin of a water facility that has been disused for many decades, and you can listen for water coming in through the stone walls. And I will tell you more about the piece after we hear these two excerpts.

0: I feel like I'm hearing two different things, water falling, the sound of water itself, but also a horn.
1: That's right. So you're listening to a recording taken from the installation in the pump house. And the meat of the piece is a musical composition. I took water quality data that I gathered from a water ecologist working with the VCU Rice Rivers Center, and I sonified that data. I took an immense amount of data from a spreadsheet, whittled it down, had a computer program help me turn that into a melody, and I basically gave the score to a saxophonist. So you're listening to a saxophonist reading data notes. and then that recording was played into the space with all this water from the canal here pouring in through this disused sort of Gothic structure.
0: What river is this that you're recording in Breathe River?
1: It's the James River, which runs through Richmond, Virginia, and goes to the Chesapeake Bay.
0: And why do you say Breathe River? What is the breathing that we're hearing?
1: Right. The title of the piece came to me during my conversations with Paul Bukovakis, the water ecologist I worked with here at VCU. We were talking about what the data means and the trends, and he said something that stuck with me, which was rivers breathe, forests breathe, individual plants breathe, but also ecosystems breathe. And that breath is really just the exchange of oxygen, carbon dioxide going between the biosphere and the atmosphere. So he helped me understand that in the wintertime, the biological signals are not doing very much because there is not as much sun in the winter. And that is why the beginning, you're hearing January, is very kind of melancholy and same notes over and over. But then in August, which is the second part of the clip, the water oxygen level goes way up and then it goes way down. And that is due to algae in the water, which algal blooms are a known problem with freshwater areas all over the country. And yes, in the James River and Chesapeake Bay area too. So we're hearing these biological signs kind of going crazy.
0: Let's listen to another project called Forest for the Trees. Tell me about Forest for the Trees.
1: Yeah, this is an installation with natural objects, and the sounds actually are responding in real time to movement by the trees outside of the gallery.
0: Let's listen to Forest for the Trees.

0: I love this. We're hearing the sounds of the trees outside the gallery. You attach sensors to the branches to measure the tree movements.
1: Thanks. The sensors are translating information, but that's actually triggering audio samples that I have recorded of tree matter. So, yeah, it is very evocative.
0: What are you saying with these two projects? Is this more about learning to recognize that the natural world around us is more complicated than we realize?
1: I see myself as a collaborator with the environment. I am working to better understand the environment that surrounds me and work with specific sites.
0: Do you see value in this music without knowing where it comes from? Or should we know how the sounds are made to appreciate what we're hearing?
1: I feel like if I've done my job, you don't really need to have any prior knowledge or extra knowledge of what exactly the processes are. My intent is for people to come upon my work, have a direct experience with it, and want to know more, but you know, not necessarily need to know more. I'd like to present my works in unusual places for that reason.
0: We have time to talk about one more project of yours. What would you like to share with us?
1: I'd love to share Catskill's Songline, which is a piece I created in New York and recorded with just an informal group of friends in Prospect Park.
0: Catskill's Songline. I love this. Let's play it.
2: Okay.
1: Sorry.
2: I'm so...

0: Oh my gosh, I love everything about this. You took panoramic pictures of the Catskills Mountains tree lines and then put a musical staff over top of the tree line and created notes outlining the tree line for people to sing like shape note singers.
1: Right, that's right. Yeah, notice the shape note, fa sol la.
0: Yeah.
1: Yeah, this came about at a residency I was in upstate New York, and the residency had a little hill, and from that highest point, you could see this just little horizon line of the Catskills. And sometimes ideas are so simple, but it really resonated with me, and I brought it back to Brooklyn, where I was living at the time, and the piece is really just meant to be sung anywhere as long as it's outside. So in order to take a recording, I brought people to Prospect Park. And for me, it's not about good singing. It's just about singing and, you know, singing with your heart, which is like sacred harp shape note tradition.
0: I love that you're doing a sort of Lorax thing here, speaking for the trees. Is that what it feels like?
1: Yeah, definitely. This has been my focus, especially going forward as the climate crisis kind of becomes ever present. But really, I've just always had a strong connection to the landscape. I grew up in California and with those amazing, incredible landscapes there. My family went camping every summer. And it's something that brings me peace. But at the same time, it is very concerning to me that our planet is going in a direction where people are not able to survive due to the environment. So I think many artists consider their creative processes as like being a medium, you know, translating these whispers of ghosts that exist in the world that only we can see, and then putting them down on the page or in whatever context and showing that truth that exists out there. So I definitely feel like I am speaking for whatever subject or landscape or location that I'm working with.
0: Sarah Bouchard, thank you for sharing your insights on this with me and your music on With Good Reason.
1: Thank you so much for having me, Sarah.
0: Sarah Bouchard teaches at Virginia Commonwealth University. With Good Reason is produced by Virginia Humanities, which acknowledges the Monacan Nation, the original people of the land and waters of our home in Charlottesville, Virginia. Our production team is Allison Quantz, Matt Darrow, and Lauren Francis. 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I'm Sarah McConnell. Thanks for listening.

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